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1: The Pew Research Center has been asking, and it reports that contemporary Christian is the genre favored by the vast majority of America's religious broadcasters. Worship music and gospel tunes will also be heard. And like their secular counterparts, most Christian radio stations spend most of their airtime playing the most popular artists and songs. The Pew study indicates that 87% of the songs heard are by the top 10% of popular artists. Michael Harrington reporting.
0: Despite some of the worst persecution in the world, the underground church in Iran is growing by leaps and bounds. A new report from International Christian Concern reveals that there are more believers in Iran now than there were before the 1979 Islamic Revolution, which brought with it an unprecedented wave of persecution. Some estimates point to 1 million or more Iranians converts to Christianity. This is SRN News.
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7: When most of us think of Jesus and the story of his redemption, we start in the New Testament. But the story of Jesus is all over the pages of your Old Testament, too. You say, I have trouble finding him there. Well, you won't if you stay with us for today's edition of The Land and the Book. Welcome to the one-hour program that takes you to Israel and back. Our host and guide is the fearless Charlie Dyer, whose travels have taken him back and forth to the Middle East more times than you and I can count. And I'm John Gager. Charlie, we're about to take a look at the news out of the Middle East, but I have to ask, do you ever look at what's going on, studying that region, and just scratch your head and say, I have no idea what to make of things?
8: John, that's exactly right. In fact, our first story, I've rewritten it three times in the last 24 hours. It's whipsawed back and forth so much.
7: Okay. Well, we're looking forward to that look at the news. First, though, a quick question. How do I share the gospel with my Jewish friend? It's a good question, and it recognizes the need for a sensitive approach to sharing with Jewish people. Right, Charlie?
8: Absolutely. And that's why our friends at Life and Messiah want to help answer that question. 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
7: And now a look at current events from the Middle East. Story number one, the war with Iran is over, but the ongoing military conflict continues. Kind of sounds like an oxymoron. Charlie, help us untangle the seemingly contradictory

0: statements and actions now taking place.
1: Yeah, well, let's start with the Trump administration's assertion that the ceasefire that began in early April terminated hostilities between the two sides. The statement was intended, in part, to sidestep the 1973 War Powers Resolution, which says the president can't commit forces to an armed conflict for more than 60 days without congressional authorization. President Trump told Congress the armed conflict had ended with the beginning of the ceasefire. Of course, that also leaves open the option the ceasefire could be followed by renewed conflict. It was replaced, though, by Operation Freedom, under which the U.S. would escort ships through the Strait of Hormuz. But that was then suspended after just one day. And it was followed by reports of a one-page agreement to end the war and begin a 30-day negotiation period that would result in the opening of the Strait of Hormuz, Iran agreeing to a moratorium on nuclear enrichment, the lifting of sanctions, and releasing frozen Iranian assets. However, what's not clear is if the divided leadership in Iran will finally agree to that deal. What's added to all the confusion are conflicting media reports and headlines along with anonymous leaks. So what are the real facts? As near as we can tell, President Trump is willing to reach an agreement as long as Iran is willing to give up enriching uranium and pull back from trying to enforce a blockade on the Strait of Hormuz. What's also missing in most reports is the influence China might have on any final agreement. A crucial meeting is scheduled to take place this week between the U.S. and China that could impact the outcome. China purchases oil from Iran, and Iran needs China's cash. The U.S. has been encouraging China to pressure Iran to reach a deal. China also wants to secure a trade deal with the U.S., and that's something President Trump can offer in return. Now, at the same time, China built up a large oil surplus before the current crisis, so they've not yet been impacted by the closing of the Strait of Hormuz. Each side has something to gain and something to lose. We'll need to watch and see if the summit with China leads to some sort of resolution with Iran, or if the leadership of the Islamic Revolutionary Guard Corps reject any agreement, forcing the U.S. to take, again, a more aggressive military response. I'm always reminded of the words of Yogi Berra, and they seem to fit this situation. It ain't over till it's over. And even then, with Iran, you can't be sure.
0: Charlie, do you really think we're going to resume a time when ships flow freely through the Strait of Hormuz?
1: I do, because it's in Iran's interest and the U.S.'s interest to make that happen, but that doesn't mean it's going to happen quickly or smoothly.
0: From the vanishing flotilla to Palestinian elections, news from Gaza has kind of been dribbling out in disconnected pieces. Bring us up to date on these different elements and how they connect, Charlie.
1: Yeah, well, first the Gaza flotilla. You know, that was intended to deliver a political blow to Israel, but it ended, at least the first part of it, with a whimper. The goal had been to picture Israel as a warmongering nation, wanting to crush those delivering aid to starving Gazans. But instead of waiting for the flotilla to reach Gaza, Israel intercepted it near Cyprus and scored a PR victory in the process. They first highlighted the flotilla's lack of legitimacy. The organization managing humanitarian efforts in Gaza is the Gaza Board of Peace, which has been approved by the UN as part of President Trump's plan for Gaza. The flotilla was trying to bypass that board and interfere with a program that's actually working. Then Israel demonstrated that Hamas was behind the flotilla. Their goal was to distract the world's attention from their attempt to torpedo the peace process by refusing to disarm. After stopping the flotilla before it reached Gaza, Israel then showed off all the, quote, aid supposedly being delivered, which was actually quite insignificant. Switching now to the elections that were just held in Gaza and the West Bank, Fatah, the dominant faction in the Palestinian Authority, claimed a sweeping victory. These were the first elections in years, so the fact that elections were held is noteworthy, even though they were for local elections and the turnout was rather modest. To run for office, candidates had to accept the program of the PLO, recognize the existence of Israel, and renounce armed struggle, all of which kept Hamas candidates from even running. So what's the connection, though, between these two events? Well, in spite of what's being done to try to bring peace and order to Gaza, Hamas is still trying to work behind the scenes to cause trouble, stay in power, and not disarm. And that says that the conflict there is not yet over.
0: This is The Land and the Book from Moody Radio with our host, Charlie Dyer. I'm John Gager. You're looking at a list of current stories, top headlines from the Middle East. Number three, President Trump imposed a ceasefire between Israel and Hezbollah. Unfortunately, Hezbollah continues to violate it by using drones against Israeli forces and firing rockets at Israeli towns. What can be done to stop these attacks?
1: Well, the U.S. needs to make it crystal clear to the government of Lebanon and to Hezbollah that it will no longer shackle Israel when it comes to defending themselves against these attacks. And I believe that's starting to happen even as we're recording. Hezbollah was to be disarmed by the government of Lebanon. They refused, and Lebanon has been unwilling to force the issue. The drones being used are launched toward Israeli forces where they dive in and explode. Israel has begun purchasing fragmenting ammunition to increase the effective radius of those shooting at the drones, but it's still difficult to identify and shoot down a low-flying drone. Hezbollah also continues to fire rockets from the north against those Israeli communities, attacking civilian population centers. Israel needs to be given the freedom to go after Hezbollah's forces throughout Lebanon, and indeed that's what they've started doing. This includes their leadership and any military targets, including in Beirut. And the Lebanese government and army need to be pressured to go after any forces that refuse to disarm. Finally, the U.S. needs to make clear to Lebanon that we will support Israel's decision to remain in southern Lebanon until Hezbollah is removed as a military threat and the country is under the control of the Lebanese government and its armed forces. Until Lebanon is ready to actively enforce the ceasefire on its side of the border, Israel can't be expected to face such violations without responding.
0: The United Arab Emirates announced it was withdrawing from OPEC, the Organization of Petroleum Exporting Countries. What's the significance of this move, and why was it announced at a time when most oil from the Gulf has been blocked by Iran?
1: Yeah, this is really an exciting announcement, and frankly, several factors are at play. The first is the fact that OPEC production quota restrictions were imposed on member states, and the UAE found those burdensome. The UAE had expanded its production capacity to be able to produce nearly 5 million barrels of oil per day, but they were limited to a quota of 3.5 million barrels per day. They can produce oil profitably for under $50 a barrel, but the Saudis, the dominant OPEC member, needed the price to remain above $90. The quota restrictions benefit the Saudis at the expense of the UAE. The UAE also found themselves in conflict with the Saudis over how to deal with the Houthis in Yemen and how to relate to Israel. You know, during the war, Iran attacked the Gulf states, including the UAE, in fact, especially the UAE. Israel sent an Iron Dome system and a laser system to the UAE to help intercept Iranian missiles and drones, along with the Israeli soldiers needed to man them. It was Israel and the U.S. that was sending weapons and soldiers to help defend the UAE. As a result, the UAE sees the U.S. and Israel as its more dependable allies in the region. They previously built a pipeline that bypasses the Strait of Hormuz and that delivers up to 2 million barrels of oil per day into the Gulf of Oman. That's helping keep some oil flowing even during this conflict. And once the Strait of Hormuz is open, they plan to increase oil production to supply even more oil to the West. You know, when a crisis hits, that's when you really discover who your true friends are. And for the UAE, those friends right now are the U.S. and Israel, not the Saudis or OPEC.
0: Well, that is a great summary of current events from the Middle East. Thank you, Charlie, for bringing us up to date. Appreciate your careful attention and your great expertise. Well, up next on The Land and the Book, it's unfolding redemption. You and I often start at the New Testament when we think of the story of our redemption, but the story of Jesus is actually all over the pages of your Old Testament. You say, I don't really see him there. Can you give me some help? Yeah, we can, and we will, as you stick with us here on The Land and the Book. Our website, thelandandthebook.org, thelandandthebook.org. By the way, there's a podcast there you can enjoy yourself and share with a friend at thelandandthebook.org. 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
2: On June 6, 1944, over 150,000 Allied troops launched the largest seaborne invasion in history at Normandy. D-Day's success depended on precise coordination. Victory required perfect unity as each soldier trusted and obeyed the supreme command. You've joined us for Today in the Word, the daily devotional for Moody Bible Institute. I'm Donna Leland. Numbers chapter 10 records a similar moment when God's people finally began their journey from Mount Sinai toward the Promised Land, their first major movement as an organized nation. After receiving the law and building the tabernacle, it was time to march under divine command. When a trumpet blast is sounded, the tribes camping on the east are to set out. God established silver trumpets as the communication system. Make two trumpets of hammered silver and use them for calling the community together and for having the camp set out. Each type of trumpet call had a specific meaning. One blast gathered the leaders. Two blasts signal everyone to move. The marching order was divinely appointed, with each tribe having its designated position. Verse 35 wasn't just a prayer. It was a dedication that God Himself would lead the charge. The specific words that Moses chose reveal deep theology. "Rise up, Lord," acknowledged God's active leadership, while "May your enemies be scattered," recognize that Israel's battles were ultimately God's battles. Moses understood their success would not depend on military strategy or human strength, but on God's presence going before them. The Ark of the Covenant would lead the way, symbolizing that the Lord was their commander-in-chief. Is He your commander-in-chief as well?

0: When most of us think of Jesus and the story of his redemption, we start at the New Testament. But the story of Jesus is all over the pages of your Old Testament. You say, you know, I have trouble finding him there. You won't when today's conversation is over. Hey, welcome back to The Land and the Book. I'm John Gager. Hey, here's a quick idea for loving your Jewish friend with the love of Jesus. You know, it seems to me you can't go wrong as a believer by showing genuine love for Jewish people before any spiritual conversation unfolds. Roy Schwartz with Chosen People Ministries, what does that demonstrating genuine love look like? Some ideas, what could it look like?
1: Well, love is patient, love is kind, it isn't arrogant or rude. Love covers a multitude of sins. And so when you're in it, when a conversation, and invariably when it gets onto the subject of Jesus, you know, if you smile and convey the love that you have for that Jewish person because they are so lost, they have no idea. But that love is what breaks their heart or opens them up. Mm. Most of us as Jews think that Christians are automatically anti-Semites because of the history of Christianity. And we need to realize that there's a difference between a Christian and a Christian, that the idea of being born again, born of the Spirit of God. Either you're Jewish or you're, in America at least, for the most part, Christian. Of course, that's changing. But in my generation, either you were Jewish and Christian. And Christians, you know, the history was not so good. But your love, that's what brought me to the Lord, was the love of Gentile Christians who said, praise God, you're Jewish. Praise God, our Messiah is yours. If it weren't for you guys, we wouldn't have a Messiah or a Bible. And so those kind of things just melt the heart of a Jewish person.
0: So let's not just talk to, let's love on our Jewish friends. Great thoughts from Roy Schwartz of Chosen People Ministries. Dr. Ian Valancourt is a professor of Old Testament and Hebrew at Heritage Theological Seminary in Ontario, Canada. He's an ordained pastor in the Fellowship of Evangelical Baptists in Canada and served in senior or teaching pastoral roles for 14 years before he transitioned to serve Christ in the classroom full-time. He's written the very helpful book, Unfolding Redemption, and we're really looking forward to today's conversation. So thanks for joining us, Dr. Valancourt.
2: It's a joy to be here, John.
0: Well, if the presence of Jesus in the Old Testament is so obvious, a couple of questions have to be addressed for any skeptics out there. First, why do we struggle to find Jesus in the Old Testament in general?
2: Well, a couple of reasons that come to mind. First, it's big and it's unfamiliar, right? So for the authors of the New Testament, for the first Christians who were Jewish, who heard the gospel, the Old Testament was home turf, and it kind of, they were steeped in the Old Testament. And for a lot of evangelical Christians today, I think the New Testament's home turf and the Old Testament's kind of like this cloudy introduction kind of thing. But really, it's 3/4 of our Bible. And the more exposure we have to the Old Testament, and when we're in good, solid churches that are preaching the gospel clearly, preaching the word clearly, we can learn. And by reading good books, we can learn to the Old Testament story and how it points us to Christ.
0: Okay. Well, second question, why is our default starting point for all things Jesus the New Testament rather than the Old Testament?
2: Well, I don't think that's a bad starting place. I think that's a good thing that we are introduced to the gospel through maybe reading the gospel of Mark or reading the gospel of John and talking about sin and God and these kinds of things. But as soon as we start digging just a little bit, we find the New Testament's filled with quotations of the Old Testament,
0: yes,
2: allusions to the Old Testament, Jesus claiming he's fulfilling the Old Testament. And we find that as we want to go deeper in our walk with Christ or in our exploration of the gospel and considering, is this for me? Is this truth? We need to be driven back into the Old Testament.
0: Yeah. It's The Land and the Book from Moody Radio. I'm John Gager. Our guest, Dr. Ian J. Valancourt, professor of Old Testament and Hebrew, and he's written the book Unfolding Redemption. Take us to an Old Testament passage that we might have overlooked that very clearly points to Jesus.
2: Okay, let's just think about David and Goliath for a minute. Who doesn't love that story,
0: right?
2: You know? And in the strength of that victory, God's people chase and rout the defeated foe. And so before David killed Goliath, Israel was fighting for victory. And after David killed Goliath, Israel was fighting from victory, the victory that had been won for them. And that sounds a whole lot like the gospel. In fact, that's meant to point us to what Jesus did for us. And it's not like, oh, I can save myself from my sins with God's help. It's, I was completely helpless. And Jesus, God the Son, who is the greater Son of David to come, the ultimate King.
3: Right.
2: And he lived the life that I should have lived. And he died the death on the cross that I deserved to die. And he rose from the dead, defeating death for me. And as I turn from my sins and I trust him as my Savior to forgive me for my sin, and I become a child of God. So David and Goliath is a picture. I don't fight for victory in my life as a Christian. I fight from the victory that Jesus has won for me.
3: Yeah.
2: And so, yes, at the end of the day, the application of David and Goliath is the same. I can face any giant obstacle in life, but it's not because of a pep talk. I can do it with God's help.
3: Yeah.
2: It's because someone greater than David won the ultimate victory for me. And do you see how that's a gospel move, right?
3: Yeah, interesting. Unfolding Redemption, our conversation today on The Land and the Book. Our guest, Dr. Ian J. Valancourt. Take us to another snapshot of Jesus in the Old Testament.
2: Let's think about Esther. You know, this is an awesome story. God's people are sojourning in the land of what is now Persia. And you've got this picture where the Jewish people are about to be annihilated because of this wicked Haman's plan. And Esther, as a Jewish queen married to the king of Persia, her uncle recruits her to go in and talk to the king and talk about this plot. And as she's preparing, she knows that to go into the king's presence without being summoned, it had been 30 days since she'd been summoned, she knows she'd be choosing death. And the only way to not be killed if she went unbidden into his presence is if he extended a scepter and she touched the end of it. So she calls for a fast, and the implied there is prayer, and the Jews are all fasting for 3 days. And then she goes in and she says, if I perish, I perish. So in that moment, she's choosing death for herself. They fast for 3 days. She goes into the king's presence. He extends the scepter. She touches it. And that's a picture of third day resurrection.
3: Yeah.
2: Like Paul in 1 Corinthians 15 says, Jesus was raised on the third day in accordance with the scriptures. And I have a larger kind of argument in the book for why Esther's a third day resurrection. But you see a pattern in the Old Testament of people as good as dead and on the third day being raised, or 3 days later being raised. Esther ends up talking to the king, and, you know, the end of the book, the Jewish people are delivered, and this is a third day resurrection for Esther, but also for the Jewish people. So it's, again, a gospel picture in this story from a book that doesn't even mention God.
3: Boy, those are fascinating glimpses. Thank you so much. It's the story of unfolding redemption today on The Land and the Book, Jesus seen throughout the Old Testament. How does the book of Judges point to Jesus? I mean, here's a period of Israel's history that is nothing if not dysfunctional, but you say we can find Jesus even in this mess.
2: Yeah, and my friend likes to call a lot of the Old Testament stories, he likes to liken it to, you know, going to your kid's soccer game. When I, you know, when my kids were little and we videoed and edited the video for grandparents, we always deleted the videos where my kids messed up, you know? And then after the game, we didn't say, you know, you really blew that one.
3: Right.
2: I'd always make a point of like praising the two or three awesome things and then saying, here's one thing to work on, you know? And that's how I watch my kids' soccer and hockey up here in Canada, or baseball or whatever, right? And when Hebrews 11 looks back on the Old Testament and it names some of the judges as heroes of the faith, you go back and you read the stories and you're like, these people are not heroes. They're, you know, they're marrying Philistine prostitutes. What's going on, you know?
3: Yeah, right.
2: And I think there's two moves we can make. One move is that God sees the beauty of their faith and he's like that proud parent at the soccer game. Yes, he sees the sin too. Absolutely. But he delights in seeing faith in them and he highlights it in Hebrews 11. But the other thing is we can contrast how much greater of a deliverer is Jesus. If the judges delivered God's redeemed people from their enemies, and you know the argument is bigger in the book, you can fill it out there. How much better of a deliverer is Jesus, who the New Testament tells us never once sinned? And I'm so thankful that I'm never going to have to suffer punishment because my covenant had led me into sin, or as it were, you know? But there's different ways the Old Testament points us to the greater work of Christ.
3: You suggest that 1st and 2nd Chronicles actually give us a picture of hope for the ultimate redemption. Elaborate just a bit.
2: It's almost like Chronicles begins with this genealogy that stretches back to Adam, and the author of Chronicles is chronicling a summary of the entire history of God working in his people, and he's writing with this message of hope that ends with the ultimate redemption will fully be accomplished. And whereas in Nehemiah, there was no king reigning on David's throne, even though 2 Samuel 7 promised there would be a king on David's throne forever. And in Ezra and Nehemiah, the land of Israel is called the province beyond the river. It's this province in the vast kingdom of Persia, and there's no king on David's throne. The Persian king is their king. But there's this hope in Chronicles, as we trace the book of Chronicles, that there's going to be a greater son of David who's going to come, and we know he's Jesus, right? And ultimately, when Jesus sat down after his ascension at the right hand of the throne of God, he is reigning over the cosmos until his return. And so this is that hope that's been fulfilled by Christ. And Chronicles points us there. We could say a lot more, but we're limited in time here.
3: Okay, in a number of these examples, we have dug deeply and done some really great processing of first-level story images to realize that they are pointing to something greater. How about something that is incredibly on the nose, super obvious, can't miss it if you just give it a thought? Jesus in the Old Testament, what comes to mind?
2: Lots comes to mind. It's just a way of reading. It's a way of, like, when Jesus says, you know, you search the scriptures because you think that in them you have eternal life, but it is they that bear witness about me. He's saying you should read the Old Testament and look for me. And as we learn to do that, we see it more and more. But one example would be, let's say, Ruth, this book of Ruth. And it sounds like, oh, it's a love story and full stop. But here we've got this Moabitess who declares that she, you know, Naomi's God is going to be her God. Where you go, I will go. And she goes back to the land of Israel with Naomi, even though she's destitute and she's been encouraged to go back to her gods. And she's committing herself to Naomi's God, Yahweh. And how does the book of Ruth end? It's this genealogy of David. And it's so easy for us to read that and say, oh, boring, boring, boring, boring. You know, the end of shows us that all that was happening and Ruth committing and Ruth becoming an Israelite, becoming one of God's people, even though she's a Moabitess, it's all leading that she's, I think, the great grandmother of David, who ultimately will be Jesus will be the greater son of David. Mm-hmm. How often in Matthew it's son of David, have mercy on me, when it's talking about Jesus.
3: Right.
2: And this is a hint that if even David's great-grandmother was a Moabitess, is that a hint that the promise in Genesis 12, 1-3, that in Abram all the families of the earth will be blessed? Is that a hint that God's ultimate plan, although his initial plan was for Israel, his ultimate plan is that from, in the words of Revelation 7, that from people from every tribe and tongue and people and language would worship at the throne and the Lamb. And, you know, I go to church on Sunday and I see all nations worshiping Jesus. This is anticipated in the Old Testament.
3: Yeah. Well, lots of great pictures there and more as you dig into the book, Unfolding Redemption. A link to that at our website, thelandandthebook.org. Ian Valancourt, thanks for your expertise.
2: Thanks so much for having me, John.
3: And we're looking forward to another conversation with Dr. Gerald Peterman and you. That's right, you, as you've emailed us your Bible questions. We're going to get to some of those next here on The Land and the Book.
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0: From Moody Radio, it's The Land and the Book, Segment 3. I'm John Gager, and one of the things I love about opening up my Bible is every time I open it, there's something new, there's something fresh. It's just uncanny, something that I've studied and figured I'd known about for years. Boom, something all new is there. That is the power of the Word, I think. Seated across from me, as he is every week, is Dr. Gerald Peterman of the Moody Bible Institute faculty. Do you have that same experience when you open your Bible?
1: I do, but what really helps me is fresh questions from students.
0: Yeah.
1: It makes me rethink. Yeah.
0: And as you listen to this broadcast, you're our student. No, not officially in a Moody classroom, but you're in the classroom of the Moody Radio experience we call The Land and the Book. How do you register for that class? It's easy. With an email to thelandandthebook@moody.edu. No, I'm not talking about a formal class. That's just another creative way of saying, if you got a Bible question, email it to us at thelandandthebook@moody.edu. A big pile of those questions is awaiting for us. After I just quickly mentioned that many people wonder, how do we share the gospel with a Jewish friend? And that's an important question because it recognizes the need for a sensitive approach as we share with Jewish people. Well, our friends at Life in Messiah want to help you. And they've put together a series of very helpful articles on how you really can share the good news with Jewish people around you. Learn about Jewish cultural sensitivities, how anti-Semitism affects Jewish evangelism. It's a problem. The importance of messianic prophecy, that's big, and a whole lot more. 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Again, find that Moody Radio icon at lifeinmessiah.org. Let's get right to our first question of the day, this one from Eric. He says, on several radio programs I've listened to across the dial, I've come in contact with Catholics. And several times I've heard them say that Martin Luther got it wrong with his 95 theses. If he did get something wrong, I assume he also got some things right. What would you say that Martin Luther got wrong if he did, and what did Martin Luther get right?
1: Wow, that covers a lot of territory.
0: We need an hour, don't you think?
1: We do. We really do. The 95 Theses is the most common label for the work, mm-hmm. but the label that Luther himself gave for it is a disputation on the power and efficacy of indulgences. And man, is that a mouthful.
0: Yeah.
1: So first we have to ask, what is an indulgence? An indulgence is some act of devotion or maybe some cash offering or some work you might do. And then that work you do gets credited to a family member or a friend who's in purgatory. So that their time in purgatory is shortened. Now, I don't believe in purgatory. I don't believe in indulgences. And Martin Luther thought that indulgences were being abused. So Eric asks, what did he get right? What did he get wrong? Let me give you an example. So on the one hand, Luther got it right when he said that when Jesus called us to repentance, Jesus called us to a life of repentance, not to repentance granted by the priest.
0: Yes.
1: As if it's a sacrament. He called us to a life of repentance, and I really like that. But secondly, what did Luther get wrong? He talks about purgatory, and he talks about how it should work, and everywhere assumes there is one. Never contradicts its existence. This is one of the things I think Luther got wrong. Yeah. I do not believe in purgatory.
0: Not one syllable of existence for purgatory
1: right.
0: mentioned in Scripture.
1: Right.
0: Sola Scriptura. Well, good question. Thanks for asking it, Eric. Bill takes us to 1 Thessalonians 5, verse 18, where Paul says, in everything give thanks. Over and over again, I read or hear that when encountering difficult situations, we are not instructed to give thanks for everything, but in everything, which I understand. However, in Ephesians 5, 20, Paul says, giving thanks always for all things. Why the seemingly different instructions?
1: This question forced me to go back to Scripture and rethink, so I just love that. Appreciate Bill. Note the difference in wording. In each circumstance, be thankful, because you know that no matter where you are, whether it's pleasant or unpleasant, you know that God is at work. So in every circumstance, you can give thanks in it. Now, what about giving thanks for? Let's go to that passage in Ephesians and let's read it in its context. In Ephesians 5:18, he says, be filled with the Spirit. addressing one another in psalms and hymns and spiritual songs, singing and making melody to the Lord with your heart, giving thanks always for everything to God the Father in the name of our Lord Jesus Christ. What's the context for the giving thanks for? No, it's community. It's worship together. It's singing together. And so what will we thank God for there? What he's been doing in us, what he continues to do. So these two are very close, but we have to keep the context in mind. This thanking for is in the context of worship.
0: Boy, we sure love this conversation, and we love that you're a part of it with your questions, your puzzlings, if you will. And you can get those questions to us with your email to thelandandthebook@moody.edu. Nothing more satisfying than speaking with an expert who can open the scriptures for us, maybe open our eyes to things we just haven't thought about so that an answer finally does make sense. Again, our email address is thelandandthebook@moody.edu. Ron asks, when Jesus entered into the garden to pray, he asked his three disciples to stay and watch and pray that you enter not into temptation. What was that temptation that Jesus was referring to that the disciples might fall into?
1: Another great listener question, where we should go to Matthew 26:40. And he came to the disciples, and he found them sleeping. And now this is very interesting. And he said to Peter, so could you not watch with me for an hour? He says to Peter, but then he uses a plural you about the whole group. Could you not watch with me for 1 hour? Watch and pray that you not enter into temptation. So our Lord Jesus doesn't specify what the temptation is. I'm going to make a couple of guesses. First, what actually happens? Peter disowns Jesus. Later, he denies he even knows him three times. He ought to be praying so that he would not make these denials. Those are insulting to our Lord's lordship. And another one is, the robbers come, they're going to take Jesus, and somebody pulls out a sword and cuts off the ear of the high priest's slave. They ought not to be resorting to the sword to stop this happening, but trusting our Lord Jesus in this process. So there might be a third or a fourth option, but I think at least these two kinds of responses are things they should pray against.
0: Okay, great. Thank you very much. Jeff says, I'm wondering, who was the first to go to heaven? Was it Jesus who came from heaven? Or did the Old Testament saints go to heaven first? If they didn't go to heaven, then where did they go? Also, what about those who didn't die, such as Enoch and Elijah?
1: Oh, that's a great question. Again, forcing me back to think. Let's ask, what's the qualification, if you will? What's the qualification to know God? Let's go to Genesis 15. Abraham believed God, and it was reckoned to him as righteousness. So just trusting God with a kind of radical faith is the thing that determines whether or not you know him. So certainly Abraham goes into the presence of God. I wouldn't use the term heaven. Typically, the Old Testament's not using that term. I would talk about going into the presence of God. And so I would say Adam and Eve are the first to go into the presence of God. And they go there, and they'll get a resurrected body at some point. They're going to have to wait several thousands of years for it. But they go into the presence of God. Other places in Scripture describe this presence as being in the presence of Abraham. Remember Lazarus and the rich man? Or the rich man knows that Lazarus is sitting at his gate, but the rich man is not going to pay any attention to him. And then they both die. And then where does Lazarus go? He goes to the bosom of Abraham. Yes. That is, he gets to be in a hug with the patriarch of all of Judaism for all of eternity. So I'm calling that in the presence of God or in the presence of God's people rather than labeling it heaven.
0: Since we have mentioned Abraham, I want to take us to Genesis chapter 18, the famous conversation between Abraham and the Lord himself. They've declared that they're going to destroy Sodom, and Abraham says, wait, you know, if there's 50, would you, 50 righteous souls, would you surely wouldn't destroy it then, would you? And he talks them down to 45 and 30 and 20 and 10 and so on. And God says, no. Well, in the end, Lot is removed from the city with his wife, and then God destroys the city. So we're really saying what? One was not found? Is that what we're really saying?
1: Short answer, yes. After Lot and his family are removed, no one else is righteous in the city. That is, what's this whole conversation between Abraham and the Lord about? It's about God being just.
0: Yes.
1: It's about God being righteous, holding people accountable, and being a just God. And so after this small family is removed, there is no longer a just person worthy of bringing mercy to the city.
0: Yeah, I love that key phrase, and we read it there in the text, "Shall not the judge of all the earth do what is just?"
1: Exactly.
0: That was Abraham's concern, and I think that's our concern too these days. We wonder, and it's probably okay to wonder, but it's not fair to accuse. Would that be accurate?
1: Oh, I think God welcomes our questions, but he rejects our accusations.
0: We'll wrap it up there with your invitation to email a question to thelandandthebook@moody.edu. Charlie's devotional is next.
2: This is Ann Graham Lotz with Daily Light for Daily Living. In Genesis 12, verse 1, God said to Abraham, "Leave your country, your people, and go to the land I'll show you. I'll make you into a great nation, and I'll bless you. I'll make your name great." In human history, few names are greater than Abraham, the father of Jews, the father of Arabs, and the father of faith for Christians. But interestingly, Abraham's life was marked by repeated failure. Yet we associate Abraham with faith and friendship with God, because when he failed, he didn't quit. He went back to the altar, repented of his sin, and began again. What about your life? Has it collapsed into failure? Has sin led to suffering, leading to shame, that has led to a substitute for God's blessing in your life? Listen to me. Confess your sin. Go back to the altar of the cross. Then, like Abraham, begin again. This is Ann Graham Lotz.
3: We read in the Gospel, God sent the angel Gabriel to the Virgin Mary and told her, "You will conceive and give birth to a son, and you are to call him Jesus. He will be called the Son of the Most High." The Lord Jesus is the only begotten Son who came from the essence of the Father before all ages. Therefore, he who was born of the Virgin Mary was the Son of God and at the same time the Son of Man. My friend, Jesus shared our human nature and on our behalf paid the penalty for all our sins. If you repent of your sins now and believed in Jesus, you will enjoy God's presence now and forever.
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0: What comes to your mind when you hear the word net? If you're a basketball fan, you're talking points. You're talking the Brooklyn Nets or nothing but net. Charlie Dyer has a devotional at this time every week, and it's a series called Seven Stories with a Purpose. I don't think when you use the word net, you're talking basketball, Charlie.
5: No, I'm not, and nor am I talking the internet.
0: Okay.
5: In fact, we're heading to something that's not one of my favorite subjects, John.
0: All right. Well, if it's not one of yours, it's probably not one of my favorites either, but we'll find out after this testimony from somebody who's traveled to Israel and has some insights for you and me. Listen.
6: Being on the Sea of Galilee, just to realize that that is exactly where Jesus, his hands touched the same water, his feet walked on that water, and he led his disciples in that boat and calmed the windy storm on that sea, just made it come alive whenever my heart is turbulent and seems like it will not calm down, to know that it's just the presence of Jesus. And meditating and focusing on him and looking to him will bring that peace that passes understanding.
7: One thing that I will go home from Israel with is the idea of being right where Jesus has been, and recognizing the verse came alive to me from Proverbs 9:10, "The fear of the Lord is the beginning of wisdom." Just seeing the destruction and the buildup and the miracle of finding the Bible truths.
0: Charlie, you intrigue me now with this confession that your devotional today is not one of your favorite subjects. I'll get out of the way and let you have at it.
5: Well, I love what Jesus said, John, but in this particular case, the topic isn't my favorite. And I've said it before on this program a couple times. I'll say it again. I hate fish. I hate fishing. And I hate fishing nets. About the only kind of fish I really like are fish sticks. And the occasional fish and chips dinner when I'm in England. But even those fish require a large amount of malt vinegar. My wife says that that shouldn't even legitimately be called fish after I finish drowning them. Oh, I also like Pepperidge Farm goldfish. We used to buy those when the grandkids would visit, but somehow I don't think they count either. Now, I trace my aversion to fish to the time I went fishing with my grandfather. He was passionate about fishing and less charitable toward a fidgety five-year-old who was more interested in throwing rocks into the pond than in sitting quietly watching a bobber float on the water. Now, we've reached the end of our seven stories with a purpose, the seven parables told by Jesus along the shore of the Sea of Galilee. Jesus shared his first four stories to the crowd gathered around the edge of the water. The parable of the sower, the parable of the weeds, the two shorter parables of the mustard seed and the leaven were all spoken to the multitude, and all four focused on the kingdom of heaven. They illustrated the different responses to the message of the kingdom, explained why opposition would continue, and described how the kingdom would continue to grow and expand. But then Jesus left the crowd and went inside the house with just his disciples. The final three parables were directed to this select group of followers. Last week, we explored the parable of the hidden treasure and the pearl. Both parables stress the value of the kingdom. The kingdom of heaven was worth more than anything else in life. And now it's time for Jesus to share with his disciples his final story with a purpose. And the background to the story moves from the fields around the Sea of Galilee to the sea itself. Many of the disciples were fishermen, and the story Jesus began sharing had the ring of reality in their lives. They could hear the lapping of the water, feel the rough texture of the net in their hands, and smell the scent of fish that still lingered in the bottom of the boat. This was a story for them. When we think of fishing, we usually envision someone with a pole or a fly rod in hand, casting a line across the water or over the side of a boat. But that was not the way fishermen caught fish on the Sea of Galilee. Sometimes they used a cast net, throwing it over the side of the boat. As the net fanned out, the stone weights attached to the perimeter pulled the net toward the bottom, hopefully trapping some fish inside. But at other times, groups of fishermen would use a dragnet. Think of it as a net hundreds of feet long, weighted on the bottom with stones. Fishermen on shore would hold one end of the net, while others in a boat hauled the other end out into the sea and then looped back around toward the shore, forming a giant horseshoe. They then pulled the two ends of the net toward shore, trapping everything inside the ever-narrowing space. Eventually, the net was pulled completely to shore, filled with a variety of fish. Many fish in the Sea of Galilee were good for eating, but the waters also held some, like catfish, that were considered unclean. The fishermen had to sort through the catch, separating the fish that could be eaten from those that were prohibited. So when Jesus said, "The kingdom of heaven is like a net that was let down into the sea and caught all kinds of fish," the disciples could think back to those times they had rowed out to the lake, letting down their dragnet. And when Jesus described the end of the process, as the fishermen sat down and collected the good fish in baskets, but threw the bad away, they found themselves nodding in agreement. Yep, that's the way it's done. But what's the point of the story? What's the purpose of this parable? Jesus didn't let the disciples wait in suspense for an answer. "This is how it will be at the end of the age," he said. He goes on to explain that the fishermen in the story refer to angels, and the separation of the fish is the very same event he described earlier in his parable of the weeds. In this final parable, he says, "The angels will come and separate the wicked from the righteous. The righteous will go into the kingdom, while the wicked," he says, "will be thrown into the fiery furnace, where there will be weeping and gnashing of teeth." Jesus then asked his disciples, "Have you understood all these things?" And they said they had. And perhaps that's a good place for me to pause and ask you if you understand what Jesus was saying. We live in an age when people focus so intently on the love of God that they fail to notice the other side of the coin, the justice of God. God has defined what's right and what's wrong, what's pleasing to him and what he finds offensive. Many don't like to talk about eternal judgment, but the fact is, it's a reality. It's so serious that God was willing to sacrifice his own son to pay sin's penalty so we don't have to experience the consequences of our disobedience. But ultimately, that involves a choice on our part. We either accept the forgiveness God has offered or we reject it. But the time of judgment Jesus was describing is coming, and our choice to place our trust in Jesus as our personal Savior or to reject Him has eternal consequences. Jesus ended his parable with a final illustration. Some see it as an eighth parable, but I think it's more like a summary illustration. The Old Testament revealed much about God's future kingdom program for Israel. It's the old treasure referred to by Jesus. But his teaching on the time elements of that kingdom, the opposition that would arise, and God's insertion into history to establish his kingdom was a new treasure in his illustration. Jesus is saying the teacher who has been fully instructed is able to bring from his storehouse of knowledge truth about the kingdom, both from the Old Testament as well as from his teaching. As Jesus gathered with his disciples, he taught them the importance of God's kingdom. Like a hidden treasure or priceless pearl, it was worth sacrificing everything to possess. And he concluded his stories by reminding his followers that a day of separation was coming, a day when God would sort out the righteous from the wicked. The righteous will be allowed to enter the promised kingdom, but the wicked will be sent into eternal punishment. And the wise disciple is the one who takes all this to heart. And, my friend, with that word of caution, it's time to leave our study of seven stories with a purpose. But I trust you've listened and responded appropriately to the message Jesus shared, because the eternal consequences are simply too great to ignore.
0: Charlie, for that listener who says, I do want to respond, I do finally get it. I'm not right with God. I know I've messed up. And what do I do now?
5: The great part is all they need to do is talk with God about it. Lord, I know I'm a sinner. And I now realize your son came and died to pay the penalty for my sin. And I want to put my trust in what Jesus did for me right now. Lord, forgive me of my sin. Give me that eternal life because of what your son has done for me. And I ask it in his name. Amen. And if they pray something just that simple, it can lead them from death to life and experience that eternal life God has promised.
0: We'd love to talk with you further about this. 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Thanks to our producer, Dan Anderson, our host, Charlie Dyer. I'm John Gager. The Land and the Book is a production of Moody Radio, a ministry of Moody Bible Institute.
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10: SRN News, I'm Mary Rose. The cruise ship caught up in a hantavirus outbreak is headed to one of Spain's Canary Islands.
11: The CDC says it is sending a team to the island. Dr. John Lowe with the University of Nebraska Medical Center says Americans from the ship will be headed to quarantine at their facility in Omaha.
12: What we've been called on to do is to support the U.S. In bringing back a group of American citizens back to the U.S. safely and to ensure that they're safely monitored.
11: Three people have died since the outbreak and five passengers who left the ship are infected. Authorities say the risk to the Canary Islands is low. No one on board is showing symptoms. I'm Jennifer King.
10: A fragile ceasefire appeared to be holding Saturday after the U.S. struck two Iranian oil tankers, while the country that hosts the U.S. Navy's regional headquarters said it arrested dozens of people it alleged were linked to Iran's Revolutionary Guard. President Trump tells reporters the leaders of Russia and Ukraine have agreed to a three-day ceasefire and an exchange of prisoners.
13: So they're going to be transferring almost immediately 1,000 prisoners from each side. That's very good. Russia, Ukraine.
14: Plan to talk to them again to try to get this.
13: Yeah, I will. I'd like to see a big extension.
10: The mass exodus of New York's wealthy continues, correspondent John Scott reports.
15: Major Wall Street firms and prominent billionaires are relocating operations outside New York City in response to Mayor Zoran Mamdani's tax the rich policies. Critics warn the wealth flight will harm the city's economy and could lead to higher taxes for middle-class residents.
10: Critics, including real estate tycoon Steve Roth, argue Mamdani's approach is dangerous, predicting economic damage and future tax burdens extending middle-class families. This is SRN News. The world is divided between Catholics and Protestants.
16: The Pew Research Center has been mapping the two belief systems, and it concludes that Catholicism is strongest in Latin America, while Africa is largely Protestant. Europe is divided about evenly, with more Catholics in the East and more Protestants in the West. Asian nations tend to skew more Catholic, while the Protestants are the majority in the U.S. and in Canada.

0: Hatred has left them fearful and vulnerable. The investigation was launched after 15 people were killed when two gunmen opened fire at a Hanukkah celebration on Bondi Beach in December. The Royal Commission on Anti-Semitism, the highest form of inquiry in Australia. This is SRN.
1: Strength isn't a matter of how much you can lift. Confidence isn't something found in a bottle. Bravery is more than the absence of fear. It's those inner places where you admit weakness that God offers strength. The confidence you can have with God is because you trust His message and believe it's worth sharing. Bravery, you feel, isn't a place without fear or anxiety. It's a place where who you know is more important than what you feel. This strength isn't inner or physical strength or anything involving brute force. God's strength exists under pressure and it offers empathy to others. His strength brings bravery and confidence to the choices you make, the way you respond, and the belief that no matter what happens, God is good. All the time. Get strength. You want it. You need it. Others need to know more about it. You can make sure that other people know all about the God who makes weak people strong. 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
6: We say is welcome, and the phrase come on in mostly applies when we have a front door or place of business. But seeing how we come to you, maybe we should ask your permission to crowd around you right there where you are. We'll just say, hey, can we squeeze in? We'll provide the tunes, and we've got some great songs handpicked just for you. I'm Daniel Brid. Let's also say hello to Pat Barker.
7: Hello!
6: Gene McDonald.
8: Hello, folks.
6: Kevin Williams.
8: All right,
6: yeah. Woody Wright.
9: Happy day.
6: Tori Taft.
10: I'm squeezing in.
6: Mark Bishop.
11: Happy night, too.
6: Lauren Talley.
12: Hey, y'all.
6: Gloria Gaither.
13: Hello.
6: And the one and only Bill Gaither, who reminds us today that... Ah, the memories are precious. Let's go back and relive them.
14: I like that.
5: That's right, Daniel. And my guests today are reminding us of the faithfulness of God with sweet memories in our lives. Let's get started. Hey, it's going to be good.
8: It is going to be good, Bill. Here's the whole homecoming game.

I love that. Oh, Howard Goodman and all the homecoming friends. From That's Gospel Brother, here now is the Gaither Vocal Band.

0: I love that music.
1: Come on now.
2: I hear it in my sleep.
3: Well, we have searched around and we have landed on this one. I'm going to need some help. This is more than two syllables, okay? But this is our word of the day. Uh-huh. And if you know this one, everybody, by the way, you've got a bell, right? I see everybody's bell. So just ring on in as fast, quick on the draw as you can be if you know the definition. The word of the day is caterwauling. Caterwauling.
1: Oh.
3: Caterwauling. Oh. It is a verb. Caterwauling. C-A-T. Caterwauling. Anybody? Anybody?
0: I can't even begin to think.
1: I can't define it, but I know it when I hear it.
3: You know it when you hear it.
4: Is a bellow? Is a holler?
3: Caterwauling.
0: It's a caterwauler.
5: I'm a little embarrassed here, too. I actually don't know what this is. I do, in times like this, I get a little stuck. I call, can you guys get my Uncle T on the phone, Jeff?
0: That'll be helpful.
5: My Uncle T has all of these answers to these strange things. He lives up in Kentucky, and he just knows. Hey, Uncle T, this is Kevin. How are you doing?
6: Oh, Lordy!
5: Yeah. I just wanted to call you, and I wanted to see how you're doing, and I wanted to see.
6: Let me guess. It's radio day, and everybody's sitting around Bill Gaither's studio, laughing and talking and singing "Kumbaya."
5: Well, yeah.
6: I guess he didn't write that, did he?
5: No, I don't think he wrote "Kumbaya" or "Kudos." I don't know, but we're all sitting around and
6: all right, get to it, little guitar man. I ain't got much time.
5: Okay, so we're defining a word here, and what was the word again, Daniel? What did you say?
3: Caterwauling.
5: Caterwauling. Do you know what caterwauling is?
6: You don't really make a living at this, do you?
5: Yeah. I guess it depends on what you consider a living, I guess.
6: All right, let's see. Caterwauling. Hang on a minute.
5: Yeah.
6: I want two apple turnovers and a lot of No, I don't want a combo. I want two apple turnovers and a large coffee. I don't want fries. I want two turnovers and a cup of coffee. I don't want no cheese on it. Who put cheese on a turnover? I'm rolling my window up. All right, here we go. Caterwauling. Here's the deal.
5: Yeah, okay. Tell us about it, Uncle T.
6: In 1962, there's this feller from Richmond, Kentucky, and he is making a phone call in a phone booth outside of a Waffle House.
5: Okay.
6: Now, they probably would have put cheese on his turnover. Anyway, I cracked myself up. His name was Henry Caterwauling. Okay. Henry Caterwauling, a nonconformist. He got the bright idea that he's going to make a name for himself.
5: All right.
6: He got up in the middle of the night, came back to that Waffle House, hooked his pickup truck up to their phone booth that he'd been in, and he pulled it up. Pulled that phone booth right up, put it in the back of his truck, and hauled it home.
5: You are kidding me.
6: I bet $50 in quarters went rolling down the highway that night. He drove it all the way to Niagara Falls, and then he got in it.
5: Oh, no.
6: And over the falls he went in that telephone booth.
5: You are kidding me. So that's how...
6: I ain't done.
5: Oh, okay.
6: I reckon he thought there's going to be news crews, world record book people and all that there. Well, truth was, nobody knew about it and nobody cared. I told me, this has got cheese on it. I don't want no cheese on it. Anyway.
5: Okay, no, wait. So what did Caterwauling do?
6: Oh, yeah. Well, he tried to get out, but he couldn't get out of that phone booth because it had that folding accordion door on it. Remember what I'm talking about?
5: I do remember.
6: He was in the water. That thing wouldn't open up.
5: Yeah.
6: Finally, he stayed in there and crash landed 4 months later.
5: Oh, my gosh.
6: In Myrtle Beach.
5: No way. In Myrtle Beach.
6: Just in time. For singing in the sun.
5: No. So I see now how.
6: Every time I go to one of them singings, I think of Caterwauling.
5: I get it now. Well, Uncle T, you are awesome. Thank you so much for this.
6: That's all right. I said no cheese. I don't want no fries. Find me two turnovers in that place and a cup of... All right, I'll see you. I got to go.
5: Bye, Uncle T.
6: Turnovers is all.
5: That's my Uncle T there. Yeah. Yeah.
0: Well, I don't want to hurt your feelings, okay. Kevin, but Uncle T nailed it. Caterwauling, to make a shrill howling or wailing noise like that of a cat. Quote, he seems to think that singing soulfully at Singing in the Sun is to whine and caterwaul tunelessly. Wow.
3: There you go.
4: That happened in our hometown of Richmond, Kentucky.
5: In Richmond, I knew. Yeah.
4: Every year, it's the Kentucky
0: Caterwaul
4: and Cavalcade Parade. People get drugged down Main Street in phone booths.
5: Yeah,
4: it's kind of a contest.
5: Did you notice one was missing from your Waffle House? Did you notice?
3: I love it.

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6: What I'm about to tell you will literally change your life. 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Are you ready for a lasting relationship where there won't be any goodbyes? That's exactly what the Lord Jesus Christ wants to be for you. He promises this to those who belong to Him. 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

0: I'm Adam Crabb. Hey, Bill.
1: Yes.
0: Get ready. The time is now.
1: Oh, for my advice?
2: Yeah. Maybe it's not now, Bill.
1: What? Advice column time.
3: With your expert panel of cornfield counselors, you ask the tough questions. We'll give you our ear for sound opinion. All right, guys, here's the question. Around the room, without telling your age, what phrase would immediately date you?
4: I couldn't find anybody to immediately date me.
5: That's funny. He was single until he was 40.
3: What phrase? See. Something that kids today don't have a clue.
6: Okay.
2: Oh, depression.
6: Dated time. Phrase. I see.
1: Depression.
7: E.T. Phone yeah, home. Yeah. Right.
1: Depression.
3: Depression.
6: Depression.
8: Great depression.
1: The big one.
6: It was a really great depression.
1: It was in all the papers.
9: I got one.
3: Yeah.
9: Sputnik.
7: Oh, wow.
3: Yeah.
7: Oh, I got one. Duck and cover.
6: Oh.
9: When you see the flash.
6: Yeah.
3: Right.
10: We did do all of that.
3: You'll know it is time to turn the page when you hear the chimes ring like this. Wait, am I the only one?
6: Is that one of the
2: youngest in this
6: room?
2: I didn't get that one.
3: It's a book on tape. You hear the chime. Okay.
10: Well, they used to have those, but they were 45 RPM records.
3: That's true.
10: Yes. And here, turn the page when you hear
3: the chime.
7: That's right.
5: Mine was, it's 10 o'clock. Do you know where your children are?
2: Yeah.
5: Right.
2: That's
1: right. Mine at 45 RPM.
10: This concludes our broadcast day.
2: Yeah. Right.
10: Be sure to join us at 6 a.m. in the morning.
3: Oh, man.
9: It's the national anthem.
7: The national anthem.
1: Test patterns.
2: Mine would have been Mighty Fine.
5: All right. Okay.
3: And well there you done. Have it. All you need to make your next decision here on Homecoming Radio.
7: Okay, what?
2: That was good.
6: I recognized about half of those, so.
7: Well,
6: so
7: now you know how I feel during
9: you have an old soul.
5: Yes.

0: You could withhold gratitude. Maybe you are. You could refuse to let people know they mean something to you. Maybe you have. You could act like you don't need anybody, but you do. There's just something winsome about people who are grateful. They know they're improved because other people have invested in their lives. Thankful people spot kindness and are quick with a smile of recognition. Thankful people are humble, compassionate, and easy to call friend. Thankful people are remembered longer than those who struggle to express gratitude. Thankful people inspire joy and comfort, and they somehow seem able to break down walls that separate people. You can spot thankful people because when they ask, "How are you doing?" they really want to know. They are often better listeners than most. They tend to be less selfish. So when you have a choice, and you do, make the decision to show gratitude. Make it a daily choice. It's one of the best life improvement tips, and it comes from the heart of God. WLUJ, lifting up Jesus.
1: Now this is Marty Stewart in his fabulous superlatives.
2: I

0: 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Pat Barker is joining us, and we've become great friends through this journey of the Bill Gaither Homecoming Radio Show. And a great voice and a great heart. Yep. It's good to have you here.
1: Thank you, and it's been a thrill. You know, I told Bill the last time we got to speak, I said, I've known William J. Gaither since I was a kid. I didn't know it was Bill Gaither. It was William J. And I thought, you know, Gloria and William J. really know how to write a song. And Bill just steals them. I got the opportunity a few months ago to pick up Bill and Woody from the airport. This is a true story. So I was thrilled out of my mind to get to spend a little bit of time with Bill and, of course, I guess Woody.
0: Yeah.
1: And then
2: you were there too, Wood.
1: Right before we got to the studio to do some recording, Bill said, "Pad, let's find a Starbucks." And I said, "You got it." I pulled off. We go to the Starbucks, and I'm thinking to myself, I'm about to have coffee with Bill Gaither. This is unbelievable. We go into the Starbucks. Endless Highway was in there.
0: Yeah.
1: They were going to get coffee.
2: Oh, wow.
1: So Bill says, "Everybody just order whatever you want." And I'm thinking, the generosity, the love. This is unbelievable that I'm getting to see this. Woody orders, I order. The Endless Highway orders, Bill orders. And then the lady says, "That'll be $47. He said, "I forgot my wallet." Woody.
3: He pulls that all the time.
1: Woody already had his wallet out. I think he knew.
3: Not the first time.
2: Now, Bill would do that. William James would never do that.
1: No, William J. would never do that. Bill, on the other hand.
0: That's funny. That's funny.
4: But I was really offended, Pat, that you got 16 chocolate brownies that day.
5: I'm surprised it was just $47.
6: I know. That's two orders.
0: Here's a collaborative effort. Mark Lowry, Kevin Williams, and The Sound.
7: Living below in this old sinful world,

0: That's just good, clean singing. Ooh. Where Could I Go? Mark Lowry, Kevin Williams, and The Sound. Man, that's good stuff.
1: That's nice, isn't it?
2: Yeah, it's good.
1: Hey, here's something to think about, guys. God created music for the good of His people. Whatever method you choose, sing good theology. Remind and refresh your soul through praise and, especially in the darkness of spiritual dehydration and depression, light the candle of praise. Paul David Tripp.
3: Hmm. Wow. That's good.
4: That's good.
3: That's good.

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Time now here at Homecoming Radio for a flashback, if there ever was one. This is a classic. We'd call it vintage, right? And this is a Gaither song, and we're going to hear this together because some of us in the room, Kevin, you've not heard this one yet. And so this is a Gaither song that we all know, Worthy the Lamb. But this was recorded in 1975 by the Masters Five, and this puts a different feel than what most of us have heard with this particular song. Listen.

0: Worthy the Lamb, a great Gaither song, and that's the first time I've ever heard that arrangement. That's the Masters Five on Homecoming Radio here. So that's Hovey Lister.
1: I played the piano on this, Kevin.
0: You did? Wow. I'm impressed.
1: With three or four other Rio Union players. Because they would sing a song, Jake and James, and they didn't have a piano player.
2: I love that.
1: I said, you got to be kidding. You had some other good players covering me up. But,
0: well, it was Hovey. Okay.
1: Hovey was in the group, but I played on that one.
0: And Jake Hess, J.D. Sumner, James Blackwood, and of course, Rosie Roselle would have been singing the tenor on that. That's amazing. And that's about what, mid-70s?
3: Mid-70s, 1975.
1: Probably so.
0: Masters Five.
3: Now to the modern age. 2026 release. Here's our very own Lauren Daly.

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2: God wants you to move forward. 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He can fix what's broken, repair what needs mending, and replace what should be left behind. 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Then, thank God for this new and wonderful direction. 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
5: 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Hey, thanks, Dan.
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0: grief. 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

Amen. There's no one like our God. Ah, He is our Heavenly Father, the great I Am, Jehovah Jireh. He is more than enough. Experience the love, the salvation, the healing, deliverance, the greatness, the goodness of God. More of your faves coming up from Maverick City Music Passion. And here's Phil Wickham, Homesick for Heaven on the Praise and Worship Channel. My heart.

0: Thank you, Lord. Always a very present help in times of trouble. 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And, you know, moms are always there, too. 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She can be exhausted, worried, and overwhelmed, yet still make everybody else feel loved. 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
1: Making well with my soul. 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
1: Welcome to today's encouragement from Our Daily Bread. Putting on God's Armor was written and read by Mike Whitmer.
2: Nafi and Kamran joined a military coup. They fought for years, and when their side won, were given desk jobs in the capital. It's not going well. Nafi says that many of his comrades, including me, are addicted to the internet. Kamran adds, the real test and challenge was not during the war. Rather, it's now. At that time, it was simple. But now, things are much more complicated. Citing the various temptations he found on the web, he added, many have fallen into these seemingly sweet, but actually bitter traps. Kamran's right that we're most vulnerable to let down our guard when we're at ease, just as he was after a war. In Scripture, we find a similar caution in the story of David's adultery with Bathsheba. It all began when he sent others off to war, but remained behind in the capital. Like an undisciplined man scrolling the internet, David got up from his bed and walked around on the roof of the palace. He put himself in harm's way, and when he saw a woman bathing, he didn't turn away. We avoid the post-war letdown by remembering we're still at war. For our struggle is not against flesh and blood, Ephesians 6 says, but against the spiritual forces of evil. So, as he helps us, we put on the full armor of God and prepare to stand our ground. Today's encouragement was provided by Our Daily Bread Ministries.
3: You may be told not to overshare. When negative thoughts escape your lips and others hear the bitterness in your soul or the anger lodged in your heart, it may be wise to resist oversharing in some situations, like social media, for instance. But God accepts anything you share. If you read the Psalms, you'll find various writers sharing all their hurt, pain, and unfairness with God. He never tells them to knock it off. He's willing to listen. He doesn't judge you for how you feel, but he will ask you to trust him with the choices you make. There's safety in this one-on-one communication with God. He doesn't share it, and he doesn't bring it up to remind you that you were once angry and hurting. If you come to God with all that bothers you, and then you really want to know how he can help, then you should know help is on the way. It's part of the grand design of helping you become a new creation. We are a work in progress. 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

0: Zach Williams, Wait For Me, inside the Praise and Worship Channel. And we pray that you are having a fabulous weekend as we celebrate the moms. Ladies, never forget, you were created in the image of God. Whether you're a mother, grandmother, foster mom, godmom, single, married, widowed, or waiting on your next chapter, your dignity comes from the Lord. Proverbs 31:25 reminds us, she is clothed with strength and dignity. So walk with grace, speak with wisdom, and carry yourself with confidence and boldness. Because when a woman knows who she really is in God, you don't have to ask or beg the world for validation. Happy Mother's Day.
1: You can't please everyone. This is Ken Ham, general editor of the new book, Defending God's Existence. All this week, we've been dealing with criticism against Bible-believing Christians. Well, here's something to remember. You can never please everyone. People will always find something they think is wrong. So how should we deal with that? Well, first, listen with humility and pray for wisdom. No one's perfect or right all the time. Make the best decision you can and move on. And second, do your best to exhibit the fruit of the Spirit. We should never be characterized by a hateful or proud attitude. And lastly, don't go against your conscience. If your conscience convicts you and nothing in God's Word says you're wrong, follow your conscience.
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5: 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In Terry Glaspie's book, Not a Tame Lion, you'll learn that C.S. 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

lifting up the name of Jesus. 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Ryan Stevenson closing out the hour. And here's Yvette Luna, Just Like Jesus.

0: to us. And may God bless everyone. Thank you.
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1: I love you, Lord, for your mercy never fails me.

0: You are a sinner. Too harsh? You break God's laws. Too much, too soon? The truth is, recognizing you're not perfect is how you know you need to be rescued from personal imperfection. If you think you're generally a good person, then you may never ask God for help. Our imperfection meets God's kindness, and the result is not religion. It's relationship. God's laws prove we can't follow them on our own. God's word says that everyone sins. So it's no secret. Jesus was the only perfect human, and he provided the only sacrifice your sin will ever need. He offers forgiveness, eternal life, and adoption papers making you family. You can't earn it, buy it, or transfer it to others. The God of the universe doesn't want to keep you at arm's length. He reaches through your personal pain and invites you to come to him just as you are, and he'll love you enough to never leave you where you were. WLUJ, lifting up Jesus.
1: I've got a question for you. When you die, where do you think you'll go?
2: You know, that's a good question.
1: Of course, most of us would hope to go to heaven, but how can we know that for sure?
3: Oh, that's easy. I'm going to heaven. You know, I go to church every Sunday and I pay my tithe. I'm a relatively good person, you know, take my kids to church. And we definitely go on Christmas and Easter and all those major holidays. My grandmother grew up in the church.
1: The Bible warns there is a way that seems right.
3: I'm good.
1: But in the end, it leads to death. Every religion offers to take us to heaven when we die, but the Bible says there is only one God, and Christ Jesus is the only one who can bring us to God. Only the Savior can get us to heaven. When you belong to Jesus, you can know you have eternal life. If you want to be sure of your future and learn how to have a personal relationship with Jesus Christ, call 888-NEED-HIM. 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Are you the cup half empty person? Or is the cup half full? Honestly, it's easy for each of us to grumble and complain at times about circumstances or people in our life. Can a negative person become more positive? The answer is yes. God's attributes are love, joy, peace, and the list goes on. The Bible describes these qualities as the fruit of God's Spirit living within us. 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Maybe you've tried to be positive in your own strength, but were tired of trying to keep up a facade. Jesus Christ died on the cross to provide forgiveness and hope. Through faith in Christ, we enter a relationship with God. 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

0: And that's Elevation Worship on this Mother's Day weekend. You know, a mother can be almost any size, shape, or age, but she won't admit to anything over 30, age-wise. She has soft hands, smells good. A mother likes new dresses, music, a clean house, her children's kisses, a dishwasher, and daddy. A mother doesn't like having her children sick, doesn't like muddy feet, temper tantrums, loud noise, or bad report cards. And like magic, she can kiss a hurt away. A mother is the guardian of the family, the queen, the tender hand of love. She is the best friend anyone ever had. A mother is love.
1: We're born on this planet. We walk its surface. We make it better in some ways and worse in other ways. But here on Earth, a lot of us don't feel like we're really home. In our quiet moments, we ponder, surely there's got to be a better place. Well, the Bible teaches that there is an eternal home called heaven. It's not a state of mind, but it's really a place. Years ago, Christopher Columbus sailed the Atlantic looking for land on the other side of the earth. He discovered land, and upon returning to Spain, he said, "There is a land out yonder, and I've been there." I want you to know that Jesus rose from the dead and taught that there is a land in eternity, and that he's there right now, waiting for you. Jesus Christ wants you to join him in heaven. To learn how to do that and have a personal relationship with Jesus, just call 888-NEED-HIM or go to chataboutjesus.com.
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0: Listening friend, every sunrise carries a quiet reminder. God is still at work. The Bible tells us His mercies are new every morning. Great is your faithfulness. And that promise wasn't written for one season. It's for every day we wake up and need Him. Here at WAUJ, we're grateful to walk alongside you through joy, questions, growth, and prayer. 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We're honored to serve you. One message, one song, one moment at a time.
1: With SRN News, I'm Ron Taylor. Iran's Revolutionary Guard Navy has warned of a heavy assault on one of the U.S. bases in the region if Iranian oil tankers or commercial vessels are attacked. Iranian state TV reported the warning a day after the U.S. struck two Iranian oil tankers. Meanwhile, Bahrain says it has arrested dozens linked to Iran's Revolutionary Guard. The Persian Gulf country hosts the U.S. Navy's regional headquarters. Britain is deploying a warship to the Middle East to protect commercial ships in the Strait of Hormuz once hostilities end. The head of the World Health Organization is seeking to reassure residents of the Spanish island of Tenerife worried about the anticipated arrival there of a hantavirus-stricken cruise ship. He issued a direct message to them Saturday stressing the virus is not another COVID. The MV Hondui has more than 140 passengers and crew on board. More online at srnnews.com. 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
2: When a building is condemned, it means there's no more usefulness to it. It's unsafe and set to be destroyed. Likewise, we often condemn ourselves, believing we aren't useful to God. But the Bible likens our bodies to temples, housing our soul, cohabitating with Christ. There is no condemnation for those who are in Christ. Instead of condemning your temple, let God help with the housekeeping and upkeep. 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

0: That's Darian. Here's the truth. You cannot do a kindness too soon, because you never know how soon it will be too late. You cannot do a kindness too soon, because you never know how soon it will be too late. Hebrews 3:13, but encourage one another day after day, as long as it is still called today. Let's be encouragers. Don't hold back on the kindness.
1: Sorry to bear bad news, but the Giving Tree isn't real. The idea does seem very appealing. Who wouldn't want to grow a tree with cash as its fruit? It would seem to save a lot of problems. But consider this. If there were a literal cash tree and anyone could grow one, there would never be a need. And because there's no need, then no one would share. And if there's no sharing, then a lot of selfish people would be guarding trees, rejecting the virtue of kindness. Grow something else instead. You can become part of the living tree. God can breathe life into you, and you can introduce that life to others. That's what we do, and you can help. That which grows on God's tree refreshes, revitalizes, and renews all who experience it. We introduce this exceptional goodness every day. Forget the giving tree. Join the living tree. 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
3: Whether you first heard these songs at church, in your car, or from a friend, these songs exist to lift our voices to the Savior, to sing praises to the one who created us all. 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

0: There's a reason you pray. Sure, prayer's about a relationship with God, but there was a reason long before you were convinced he could be trusted. You might pray because you want or need something, but that too is not why you prayed the first time. You needed rescue, and that was a prayer that changed your world. But when you prayed for the first time, there was another reason. This reason is something you probably haven't even thought of. The very first time you prayed, you may have been uncertain. You probably felt awkward. But the reason you prayed the very first time was because you felt alone. You wanted to know you weren't. Whether you realized it or not, that prayer was an invitation for God to step into your alone moments and bring His love, shine His light, and share His plans for you. Maybe you've never prayed before. Wade through those awkward moments and introduce yourself to God. Let Him introduce Himself to you. Just pray. WLUJ.
1: With SRN News, I'm Ron Taylor. Iran's Revolutionary Guard Navy has warned of a heavy assault on one of the U.S. bases in the region if Iranian oil tankers or commercial vessels are attacked. Iranian state TV reported the warning a day after the U.S. struck two Iranian oil tankers. Meanwhile, Bahrain says it has arrested dozens linked to Iran's Revolutionary Guard. The Persian Gulf country hosts the Navy's regional headquarters. Britain is deploying a warship to the Middle East to protect commercial ships in the Strait of Hormuz once hostilities end. Diplomacy continues as several countries call for a sustainable agreement to end the war. The head of the World Health Organization is seeking to reassure residents of the Spanish island of Tenerife, worried about the anticipated arrival there of the hantavirus-stricken cruise ship. He issued a direct message to them Saturday stressing the virus is not another COVID. This is SRN News.
2: Huddled under a nearby bridge, he recalls a different time with different issues. Pushing a grocery cart down aisle 5, she is making decisions about what she will need to put back. Inside a dated home near the end of the block, an older couple wonders when they'll hear from their children. Pain hides behind a smile, grows in silence, and moves within the shadows. The kindness of Jesus can be passed on through you. 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

0: Pat Barrett and I've Got a Fire, and your time is 41 minutes past the hour. Kyle Eidelman reminds us that the God of achievement distracts us from following Jesus. How? By distracting us with all the things that need to be done. How often do we live with good intentions of spending time with Jesus and turning our heart toward Him, only to find that at the end of the day, you know what happened. It was the one thing on the checklist that we never got around to. I've had that sick feeling. You too, I'm sure. But Matthew Henry reminds us, first things belong to Him who is first. And that relationship with Jesus, that time with Jesus, that's the most important thing of all, right?
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2: Many people struggle with the pain of the past. Maybe you have been through a difficult time. And even though you are believing God for complete restoration, some days your emotions take you right back to those turbulent times. Be encouraged by Isaiah 43. This is what the Lord says. He who made a way through the sea, a path through the mighty waters. Forget the former things. Do not dwell on the past. See, I am doing a new thing. Now it springs up. Do you not perceive it? When your pain meets God's presence, the thing that nearly took you out becomes a path to new life. Jesus resurrects dead dreams. Lost hope is again found. Abandoned callings are powerfully renewed. Jesus is the resurrection and the life, and He desires to do something new in your life. Look ahead. Expect God to do new things, good things for you, because He loves you. The WLUJ family of stations.
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0: Take each difficult step to the top of a mountain. When you reach the peak, God is already there. His love hasn't left. His presence hasn't abandoned. Dive deep and explore the great depths of the ocean. And when you see sights few have witnessed, God is there. And it's not unfamiliar territory to him. Go and explore any wonder in any place on any continent or planet for that matter. And you'll never be outside of the presence of God and the love he offered to all humankind. His love for you is relentless, persistent, and available right now. All of the places you can go and the things you can do can lead you to him. When you run away, you may find yourself running toward God. It's never been a matter of whether or not you can find God. The truth has always been there's nowhere God cannot and will not go to meet you when you determine you've run long enough. When you stop, he's ready to be noticed. 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
1: With SRN News, I'm Ron Taylor. The head of the World Health Organization is seeking to reassure residents of the Spanish island of Tenerife, worried about the anticipated arrival there of a hantavirus-stricken cruise ship. He issued a direct message to them Saturday, stressing the virus is not like another COVID. The MV Hondui has more than 100 passengers and crew on board. More than a dozen earthquakes shook Brawley, California last night, including a 4.4 magnitude that was felt across Southern California's inland area. The quakes come a day after a series of earthquakes greater than a 3.0 struck near the Redlands. All the quakes have been occurring recently close to the San Andreas fault line, but not on the fault itself. The National Retail Federation projecting record spending this Mother's Day, from flowers to spa days. Americans expected to spend some $38 billion on this year's Mother's Day activities. This is SRN News.
2: Hello, my name is Dennis, and I love to listen to WLUJ Radio. Great teachers every day in the morning. I like Tony Evans, Robert Jeffress, Dr. David Jeremiah. He's one of my favorites. I just think he's a really gifted preacher and teacher, and he's got a real passion. I don't know of any other Christian radio station in the area that has what WLUJ has. It ministers to so many people. I think it's all the work of the Lord.
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0: Chris Tomlin at 41 minutes past the hour. Piece of advice on this Mother's Day weekend: you cannot do a kindness too soon, because you never know how soon it will be too late. Hebrews 3:13, but encourage one another day after day, as long as it is still called today.
1: Hello, listeners of WLUJ. My name is Sandra Shannon. I'm from Springfield, Illinois. I'm a praying mother, a praying grandmother, a praying great-grandmother. WLUJ is very inspirational in my life. I truly enjoy the work that goes forth with Dr. Tony Evans and also Dr. Charles F. Stanley. Also, I enjoy the praise and worship that comes forth. Hallelujah, at 2 to sometimes 4 or 5 a.m. So if you're ever up during those hours, connect with WLUJ in praise and worship. I truly want to send blessings up over WLUJ staff, and God bless Global in Jesus' name. Thank you so much, and I thank God for y'all, and just God bless you. God bless you all.
2: Moms, we need to talk. Who told you that you weren't good enough? The PTA? The in-laws? The TV ads? Or was it you? Who said you have to volunteer at every school function and have straight-A students? What if loving your kids, giving them hugs and helping when they need it, still means you're enough? Who said you have to strive for a picture-perfect home? What if a happy home with puppies and popcorn is enough? And that nagging feeling that your impact on the world isn't big enough? Why do you need to cross the ocean to make an impact, when you can cross the street to check on an elderly neighbor or that new mom who you can see has the blues? You're offering help to the friend in need, your church or school, or a complete stranger at the grocery store. Mom, God sees you. He delights in you. You are enough. WLUJ.
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0: When you walk through the waters, I will be with you. When you pass through the rivers, they will not sweep over you. When you walk through the fire, you will not be burned. The flames will not set you ablaze.
1: Speaker and author of the book, Play With Fire, Bianca Oldhoff, shares from Isaiah 43:2 on moving forward in faith after a desert season experience.
0: There's going to be moments where you feel like life's proverbial fires are going to overtake you. You might feel overwhelmed. Maybe you're battling with depression and anxiety, and it feels like you are drowning. Guess what it says in verse 5? Do not be afraid, for I am with you. And when you go through the fire, when you go through the rivers, and you see the faithfulness of God, know that His words are with you.
1: Helping you discover fierce faith and a life-giving God.
0: God is with you. You will not be overwhelmed. You will not be overtaken. And you will not be overrun.
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2: With SRN News, I'm Ron Taylor. The British military says a bulk carrier caught fire after being hit by an unknown projectile off the coast of Qatar. The United Kingdom Maritime Trade Operations Center says the attack Sunday caused a small fire on the ship, which was extinguished. The attack happened about 26 nautical miles northeast of Qatar's capital, Doha. The UK MTO says there was no report of casualties. It says it's the latest attack on vessels in the Persian Gulf since a shaky ceasefire stopped fighting between the United States and Iran. A hantavirus-stricken cruise ship with more than 140 people on board has arrived at Tenerife's Spain's Canary Islands off the coast of West Africa. The passengers and some of the crew were to disembark on the island under strict safety precautions. Authorities have said those who will disembark will have no contact with the local population. The WHO, Spanish authorities, and cruise company Oceanwide said no one on board is HIV positive. This is SRN.

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0: And if it's true that death has been defeated, as Andrew Rip just sang, it means there's hope for life, eternal life. The Bible says, believe on the Lord Jesus Christ and you will be saved. Believe what? Good karma? Good works? Good religion? No, the Bible says if you will confess, that means agree. If you'll confess with your mouth the Lord Jesus and believe in your heart that God has raised him from the dead, you will be saved. Today is the day of salvation. Don't put this off. And a volunteer is happy to answer your questions. Pray with you now if you'd like, anonymously if you prefer, at chataboutjesus.org. Chataboutjesus.org.
1: Maybe you're here on purpose. 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

0: Have you ever had one of those days? The kind that feels foggy, heavy, or dark? Whether it's discouragement, doubt, or disappointment, Jesus understands. In John 8, verse 12, Jesus says, "I am the light of the world. Whoever follows me will never walk in darkness, but will have the light of life." When life feels unclear, we often grab for flashlights of our own making, hard work, fresh ideas, or the next big fix. But these dim lights burn out quickly. Listening friend, what you need isn't a flicker, it's a floodlight. Christ doesn't just give light, He is the light. He sees the road ahead even when we can't. So today, flip the switch of faith and walk forward with Jesus. He's already gone before you.
1: With SRN News, I'm Ron Taylor. The British military says a bulk carrier caught fire after being hit by an unknown projectile just off the coast of Qatar. The United Kingdom Maritime Trade Operations Center says the attack Sunday caused a small fire on the ship, which was extinguished. The attack happened about 26 nautical miles northeast of Qatar's capital, Doha. The UK MTO says there were no reported casualties. It's the latest attack on vessels in the Persian Gulf since the shaky ceasefire stopped fighting between the United States and Iran. A hantavirus-stricken cruise ship with more than 140 people on board has arrived at Tenerife in Spain's Canary Islands off the coast of West Africa. The passengers and some of the crew are to disembark on the island under strict safety precautions. Authorities have said those who will disembark will have no contact with the local population. Three people have died since the outbreak, and five who were left on the ship had the antivirus. This is SRN News.
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5: 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In fact, he told his disciples that the world would hate them. 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
6: Welcome again to the Voice of the Martyrs radio. My name is Todd Nettleton, and we are in our studio today in Bartlesville, Oklahoma, with Dr. John Easter. He is the executive director of Assemblies of God World Mission. So he is the top leader in the mission sending effort of the Assemblies of God. 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
4: Oh, thank you. It's wonderful to be here.
6: Tell me a little bit about, kind of introduce yourself to our audience, and especially I'm interested to hear how God got a hold of you for missions, for going outside of your home country and taking the gospel to other nations.
4: My wife and I, we ended up pastoring a church, a lead church, and we ended up having a strong call for seminary work, ended up during that pastoral ministry going down a pathway towards an academic journey. I thought that's probably where I would end up, is in an academic institution teaching in seminary. It was a passion and a love, but kind of a spiritual mentor and father had come down with leukemia and ended up having a conversation with my wife and me. about opportunities in Africa. And even though there was a different trajectory and I was well moved,

0: of India. You said the hardest places with the most persecution is in northern India, and that's also where our churches are growing the fastest. How do you explain that correlation?
1: Yeah, that is the age-old question, right? Even, and I think because that's the very question that we see in the book of Acts. And as the church begins to spread out of the coming of the Spirit and the empowerment of that moment in response to the mandate of Christ and that Acts 1:8 moment, as we go from Jerusalem to the ends of the earth as his witnesses, what we recognize is that immediately, you know, persecution emerges, but in the midst of persecution, the church is spreading. And it's growing. We see this in the life of James and his martyrdom. We see this in moments throughout the life of the book of Acts. And that early testimony of the church continues to raise the same question today to say, my goodness, even in the midst of the context of turbulence, of volatility, of uncertainty, even death itself, the Holy Spirit continues to use that. And while it can in some places and in some moments impede the church because of the severity of it, so often, though, the church finds resilience in the presence of the Holy Spirit, in the presence of Christ in those moments. And we draw strength in those areas of the church where we're not living in acute areas of persecution or suffering from their testimony. It's amazing how resilient not only the church is in those moments, but the resiliency of the testimony of the gospel itself and how it overcomes no matter what threat. It's the Romans 8 moment, right? That nothing shall separate us from the love of God in Christ Jesus our Lord. And Paul, what does he list? Seven possibilities that might separate us. And then, of course, we recognize that nothing shall separate us. And I think that this is the reality of the persecuted church. They lean upon him so greatly, they begin to recognize truly nothing can separate us. And even though we would not pray for persecution or pray for suffering, in the midst of us, he sustains us, and we continue to see it. And look, we're seeing that around the world. We are concerned deeply about what we're seeing in northern Nigeria right now.
0: Yeah.
1: There are some negative implications that we're recognizing on the presence of the church, yet look at its resiliency. And there are things that I won't share openly on the mic on this podcast, but we are all aware of them, of things and testimonies that we know that the multiplication is still ongoing, even with what we know is the reality of the deep level of persecution happening. We see this in parts of the Arab world. We see it right now in Sudan. We see it in Eritrea. You just name the areas in northern Syria, in areas of Iraq. So those are those areas that we continue to be very concerned about, which is why I'm so grateful for ministries like VOM. But there's something about the effectual work of the Holy Spirit and the life of people who surrender themselves to Jesus, where they have embraced Jesus and the transformation of their lives have been so profound that even death itself, the threat of it and the reality of it is not enough for them to turn back.
0: Yeah.
1: And it is such a beautiful thing.
0: And as you say, we grow as we know those testimonies, as we hear those stories and hear those testimonies, mm-hmm. that feeds our spirits as well. Dr. John Easter, I have two more questions. One is, we have a lot of VOM Radio listeners who maybe have already been called to missions. Maybe they're kind of wrestling. God, is that really you? Are you really saying? Maybe they're on a path that they never dawned on them. They'd end up in Africa like you were. Talk to them about wrestling through that, but then about next steps. Okay, I think God is calling me, so what do I do now?
1: I often say to people, look, if your heart is sensitive because your life has been so impacted by the work of the Spirit in your life through what Christ has done for you and you want to share your testimony and there is this burden in your heart to be able to do that and there's this natural love for other people, I often say you don't have to start with the question to say, I know with certainty right now in this moment that God has called me. Maybe the question is, if God were to call you, would you say yes? Make it simple.
0: Amen.
1: Let the first step be a very small stepping stone. If God were to call you, would you say yes? That's a wonderful question to begin to reflect on, because if our hearts are already there, that's a great starting point in our journey. The second thing is that I think that there should be a burden for people. Through your own following of Christ, there is this growing burden for the spiritual lostness of other individuals. Number two, that you have a hunger for His Word and for the works of ministry. If you're unwilling to share your faith with someone in your own neighborhood, perhaps the answer for you is not, let me just step into it and maybe a ticket on an airplane and arriving in another culture and among another people is the answer for me to overcome my shyness or timidity or my hesitancy or confidence in the gospel. I think if already you're able to answer question one to say, Lord, I would be willing if you call me. Number two, is there that spiritual growth that's occurring in your life? Number three, are you attracted to the works of ministry? Do you gravitate to that? Number four, as you are following local leadership in your church, is there something in which they're beginning to recognize as you appeal to be used in different formats of ministry? That could be service ministries. It could be something practical, humble. It could be small. It could be large, great. But wherever that is, if you continue to have a natural spiritual appetite for that, you should probably take notice of that.
0: Amen.
1: So I would say if you're able to look at that and then notice that there is just this burden that's also forming that, those are indicators that you may be a candidate. And I think it's important for you to sit with your leadership and actually ask them the question and go on a road of discovery with them about, for example, what we're talking about right now in this podcast. Let this be part of the discussion. And then let them start walking with you through a journey of discerning the call. I would say another step is learn. Become very hungry for information. God uses information. The reason Cheryl and I and my family ended up on the mission field is because we already had a heart for God. We had a work for ministry, but God used someone in my life to increase my knowledge about information of spiritual need and opportunity somewhere. And God used that to stir my heart and my wife's to say, Lord, we're available for that. If we can step into that, we're available. I often say that the call of God is probably about 10% inspiration, about 20% information, and then about 70% availability. Yep. And I think there's something about that because there's something that allows us at the end of all of that to say, am I available? You know, I think it's important that people in our lives, like in the Antioch moment, Acts 13, one of the beautiful things about that moment, it's the first recorded instance in Scripture where a local church actually stood behind, they discerned and recognized the call of God of individuals in that congregation, namely Barnabas and Saul, who became a Paul. And the Holy Spirit didn't just speak to them. His voice wasn't limited just to those two individuals. He spoke to the leadership of the congregation. They participated in that moment. Number one, the discerning moment. And the journey of coming to the moment of recognizing God was calling them. And then, of course, celebrating it, cultivating it, and then finally releasing it and supporting it. And I think that we shouldn't be called in a vacuum. It's not just an individual call. We are called into the body of Christ, and we are also called for vocational ministry and sent out from that same body. And so they play a part too. So allow that journey not to be done in isolation. Do it with leaders and others that are in your life so that they can help you discern that process. And if they see your heart, I would say there are many more people who are actually called than who answer the call.
0: Yeah. And what I love about how you describe that is even those who aren't called to overseas ministry in that congregation have a role to play. They are part of this process of discerning and affirming and sending. And
1: I often say that many times when we as missionaries share our message for financial support, not just from the West, but around the world today, finance is important. You're sharing that testimony in front of someone for the church to support, both in prayer, for advocacy, and financial sustainability on the field. And when that happens, their job is not just to be the financial banking system. Their job is also is that they are the spiritual laboratory. They are the ecosystem that provides the opportunity for people to emerge, for the call of God to be discerned. And their privilege is to recognize the call by creating that environment, encouraging it, and then celebrating, sending it as they support it. Amen. And it's beautiful because every local church should see itself as an Antioch. And I think if we do that, it changes the game of our capacity to reach the world as well, because it's not just up to the missionary force and those individuals felt called. Every local church should have a part to play in that. And it's a beautiful expression of God's economy.
0: Amen. Dr. John Easter is the Executive Director of Assemblies of God World Mission. John, as we finish up, we always like to equip our listeners to pray. So I want you to share how we can pray for you, for the team at AG World Missions, but also as we think about the missionaries that our church is sending out. Maybe it's their first term and they're hitting some of those barriers. Maybe it's their 10th term and they're getting close to the retirement age. But just share how we can pray for you and how we can pray for missionaries more generally.
1: I would say pray for myself as someone who represents missions agencies today in evangelicalism, because there are many of those individuals like myself, for clarity to discern the voice of God. At the end of the day, we need to be informed by Scripture, and we need to be compelled by the Spirit. We need to be sensitive, thoughtful. We need to be able to walk in humility and grace, because what we steward is not ours. The Holy Spirit is the superintendent of the harvest. And it's the Spirit of Christ that spoke to Paul and moved from an Eastern campaign to a Western campaign that created that catalytic moment that was so important to teach us even today that there are moments where we need to be sensitive, because we need to be thoughtful about what's taking place in the harvest today and where those seeds of the gospel need to be planted. So I would say that clarity is so important. Thirdly, for courage, to continue to ensure that we're faithful to what God's called us to. Just in the last year and a half, there have been major Protestant denominations that have closed their missions arms because there was theological drift. And every time you have theological drift, you have mission drift. And for those that remain and have a clarion call, oh, that we continue to have courage to keep the main thing the main thing. We want people to come to Christ. He is the answer. Then for the missionaries, for strength and resilience, it doesn't matter if we exponentially grow the number of missionaries that are called out of our church and sent if they don't stay. We still follow the model of Jesus, the Philippians 2 model, the incarnational model. And missionary sending is still critical. There's not ever going to be an era that we walk into the history of the church. Until Christ comes again, there's always going to be the need and the call, the scriptural call for apostolic ministry. So we should remain faithful to that. And there's not a church in the world, no matter its culture, its history, its background, that it should abdicate that call. And we don't have the right to abdicate it for our sons and daughters. Every church has the right to fully participate in the Great Commission. And it's all hands on deck, all of us together. So pray for missionary call for those who could discern his voice, and secondly, for the resilience, that as they're there, that they embody the values of the gospel in such a way that builds the bridges of communication and grace and learning that allow us to provide the most meaningful, sufficient understanding of who Jesus is, so that the disciples who come from that may walk a life worthy of our Lord. And thirdly, I would say pray for their children. I often say, do not forget missionary kids, the third culture kids. It's so important that we understand and value the role they play, that they're not dragged along. They're not just there because mom and dad decided to pivot in careers in the church, life of the church, but they themselves have a pivotal role to play and many times become peacemakers in the societies in which they live in and in the communities And if they see themselves as instruments of God's goodness and grace and testimony, they can open up tremendous doors. Paul said in one of his epistles, pray for me that a door may be opened so that the gospel may go forth speedily. And another translation, may accelerate. And that's what we should pray for.
0: Amen. And as a former MK, or I guess you're always an MK, I affirm that third one. We do want to pray for our MKs. Dr. John Easter, thank you for your ministry. Thank you for your service. And thank you for being our guest this week on Voice of the Martyrs Radio.
1: Such an honor.
0: You've been listening to the Voice of the Martyrs Radio. 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We'll be holding two identical conference events the week of September 21st. Same speakers, same content, two conference sessions. One is going to run Wednesday, Thursday. The second is going to run Friday, Saturday, that week of September 21. I don't want you to miss this powerful time together as we worship, share stories, pray together, and as you deepen your fellowship with our persecuted Christian family members. Again, Voice of the Martyrs National Conference in Bartlesville, Oklahoma, two sessions the week of September 21. Here's the catch. Because this is being held at the VOM headquarters, we only have 250 seats for each session. I know that those seats are going to fill up quickly, so I want to encourage you to register soon, right away. To get more details and register to attend, go to vom.org/events. That's vom.org/events. 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We'll give you a link in the show notes this week. I hope you'll be here. I hope I get a chance to meet you face-to-face in September. You're going to also want to be back with us next week here on Voice of the Martyrs Radio. Every week we talk about what God is doing around the world. Next week we're going to meet a persecuted Christian from Indonesia. His own family turned against him after he heard the gospel and decided to follow Jesus. We're going to meet him and hear his story next week right here on the Voice of the Martyrs Radio Network.
2: Englishman George Clark was a 19th century career criminal who ran one of London's most violent street gangs. Hardened by poverty and crime, he'd spent years in and out of prison. Hi, I'm Bernie Diamond, and welcome again to Fresh. During one of his incarcerations, Clark was given a Bible by a prison chaplain. At first, he mocked it. But then he came across this verse, Romans chapter 5, verse 8. But Christ died for us while we were still sinners, and by this God showed how much he loves us. It broke through. As a gang leader and repeat offender, he'd been judged, ridden off, and hardened by a life of violence and rejection. He believed that love had to be earned, and that he was far beyond deserving it. But here was a truth that shattered that preconception. While we were still sinners, Christ died for us. Not after he cleaned up his act, not if he reformed, but while he was at his worst, Christ loved him enough to die for him. That kind of grace was radical, undeserved, disarming. It exposed his sin, yes, but more importantly, it revealed a love that refused to abandon him. That's what pierced his heart. That's what broke the cycle of violence. That's what set him free. Clark gave his life to Christ, left the gang life behind, and went on to become a missionary to prisoners and street kids, the very people he'd once led astray. His life became living proof that no one is beyond the reach of God's love. It's not fear, not guilt, not rules that truly transform a person. It's the overwhelming love and kindness of God shown most fully in Christ. The very same love that George Clark discovered in that prison cell is the love that God has for you. He loves you at your worst. That's his word, fresh for you today. Now let me encourage you to subscribe to our YouTube channel at ChristianityWorks.tv I'd love to share more of God's Word with you, because the Word of God is alive and active. It is the power to transform your life. Amen? Again, you'll find our YouTube channel at ChristianityWorks.tv. May you be blessed as you receive His Word.
3: 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Everything in my life that had been difficult or defective had been because of me. And when I finally turned my life over to Jesus Christ and accepted Him as my Savior, that's when I began to experience a new life. 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
6: 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That transmitter requires electricity. That electricity costs. 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
7: This is Ann Graham Lotz. What if this Mother's Day, every mother in America made a commitment to daily pray for their children? What if every grandmother in America made a commitment to pray for her grandchildren? And what if when we prayed for our children and grandchildren, we didn't just pray, "Now I lay me down to sleep" kind of prayers, but we prayed the Daniel Prayer, a prayer that moves heaven and changes nations.
8: Welcome to Living in the Light with Bible teacher Ann Graham Lotz. For today's special edition, joining Ann is her youngest daughter, Rachel Ruth Wright. The two share memories of a faithful praying mother and grandmother, Ruth Bell Graham, and encourage all mothers and grandmothers to be women of the Word and women of prayer.
7: Being a mother is one of the hardest, most challenging, most rewarding, most discouraging, most thrilling, most depressing, most joy-filled, one of the most challenging positions you can hold. And being a mother, more than any other thing, has taught me that I need God. And I think it's put me on my knees more often than any other particular thing in my life. I'm so thankful that God placed me in a family where I had a godly heritage. And Psalm 16:6, David said that my lines have fallen in pleasant places. Lo, I have a goodly heritage. And as I look back into my heritage, I had grandparents who knew how to pray and who prayed for their children and grandchildren. I had a mother and father who prayed for their children and their grandchildren. So I actually know that my life today is an answer to my mother's prayers, my grandmother's prayers, and the prayers of those who've gone before me.
9: Ann Graham Lotz, as she reflects on her mother, Ruth Bell Graham.
7: One of my earliest memories was of my mother on her knees in prayer. in the house that we lived in, which we now call my father's house in Montreat, North Carolina, my bedroom was on the second floor over the bedroom of my mother's bedroom, which was on the first floor. So it didn't matter what time I got up in the morning. If I got up very early in order to study for test for school, I would look out my window and I could see the lights from my mother's room reflected on the trees outside my window. And I knew she was on her knees in prayer. And at night when I went to bed, it didn't matter what time I went to bed. If I slipped downstairs and wanted to talk to mother, you know, just to say goodnight or something, I would find her on her knees in prayer. And when I did, I knew not to stick around because she would not disturb her prayer time. She stayed on her knees until she finished, and it could be a couple of hours. And I knew firsthand that my mother was a woman of prayer. I never saw my mother lose her temper. Isn't that amazing? With five children, one of which was Franklin, who would give anybody fits, but my mother never lost her temper. She had patience, she had joy, she had strength, and I know it came from her relationship with God that she developed through daily prayer and Bible reading. And I know I'm an answer to her prayers. One of her verses that she put inside a bracelet that my daddy had made for her, on the inside was a Bible verse that was Psalm 119:90, that God is faithful to every generation. And she claimed God's faithfulness not only to her generation, she had seen it in the generation before her, and she claimed it for my generation and even for my grandchildren. And so I have the joy of knowing that my mother was someone who prayed daily for me, and she prayed daily for my children. God was gracious and gave me three children, and the youngest of which is Rachel Ruth, and she's joining me in this conversation on Mother's Day. I'm just so glad to welcome her into this conversation. I want to tell you something about her before I pull her in. But Rachel Ruth was my third child. She has three daughters. When they were younger, they were in a Christian school. She taught Missions Chapel once a month. And every month when she taught Missions Chapel, she presented the gospel, and children came to faith in Jesus as a result of her presentation. She's a gifted evangelist with children. It's amazing. But then years ago, the basketball coach at the University of North Carolina, she's no longer there, but Sylvia Hatchell, she's in the Naismith Hall of Fame basketball, winningest women's coach ever alive right now. But anyway, she started a Bible study, and the teacher moved away, and she picked up the phone and called Rachel Ruth and asked Rachel Ruth if she'd teach her women's Bible class in Chapel Hill, North Carolina. So Rachel Ruth agreed, and she's been teaching that Bible class, and it's been amazing what God has done in the lives of the women, and they range from 18-year-old students to 80-something retired in the community, but they've come to faith. She just has a mixture, and it's been a wonderful group. And then COVID came and shut them down. But don't we thank God for Zoom? You know, I mean, what we're able to accomplish with that. So now she offers her Bible study online, and she has the same women. She directs their discussion online. But she also is the chairman of my prayer team. So I'm just so thankful to welcome her into this conversation and say that it's a joy for me to have her. And it's by God's grace that I have a daughter who's as precious as this and as godly, that God is using in such a wonderful way. Rachel Ruth, welcome to this conversation. And I'd like to know how you view prayer as a mother. What prayer means to you?
10: Well, that is extremely humbling just to hear you describe what I've been living out. And I can tell you right now, the thing that comes to my mind is it's because of the heritage that I've been given. And if I didn't see my grandmother live out the life that she lived, or see you live out the life that you lived, I don't think I would be doing what I'm doing today. And I see a genuine love for Jesus in your life. I saw it in Tete's life. And I think that's the difference maker when a parent or a grandparent is actually really living out what they're saying and what the Bible says.
7: My children called my mother Tete because that was mother's name for herself. It's Chinese for old lady, but it's a respectful term.
9: Rachel Ruth Wright remembers her grandmother Tete and the influence she had on her prayer life.
10: I remember many stories of her praying, but prayer is a huge part of my life. And I feel like from difficulties that I've gone through and hard things that I've been through, it's drawn me to pray, because you become so desperate that you get on your knees, whether it was in ninth grade, and just telling the Lord, I can't do this. I want to be a strong Christian, not a wimpy Christian. And then to see the Lord kind of bring hardship in my life to make me stronger. But it developed a prayer life in my life, because things were so hard. And so many times when you're desperate and when you're going through struggles, you do cry out to the Lord. And so I think He brings those into your life to do that. But it's taught me to pray and pray and pray. And so it's something that I've wanted to pass on to my girls. And one thing that I think the Lord has done with me, because I have such a big imagination and I think I can kind of picture things and see things, and so I feel like the Lord will bring somebody's face to my mind or somebody's name to my mind, and I'll begin to pray for that person, and I know that God, the Holy Spirit, has placed that person in my mind, and I've tried to be very faithful to pray every single time somebody comes into my mind. The Holy Spirit can put those thoughts into your mind to just be faithful to pray. I pray because Jesus becomes your best friend, and you just want to talk to Him. You want to tell Him what's going on. You want to tell Him why you're sad today, or why you're discouraged, or why you're joyful.
7: You know, I think it's so special. You've pinpointed a couple of very basic lessons, but sometimes lessons that people miss. One is that prayer should be Spirit-led.
10: Yeah.
7: And I think we can get on our knees and go through our shopping list. You know, we can ask Him for anything we want. And He loves for us to come and bring our requests. But He has things He wants to put on our hearts to pray for. And that's the Daniel prayer. The Daniel prayer was Daniel taking what was on God's heart, the release of His people from captivity, and praying that back to God. So the fact that you're so sensitive, and I've seen that in you, you're much more faithful to pray for things like that than I've been. And it's been very convicting, because I see you when God brings somebody to your mind, you're so faithful to right then pray for the person. And it's exciting to me when we get to heaven to find out what God did in response to your prayers. I know heaven was moved. I know God was responding, because He put that on your heart to pray. So I think that's one thing you pointed out. The other thing that is something we sometimes miss, that one of the blessings of prayer is to develop that personal relationship with the Lord. It's not just to get things from Him. It's not just to tick off the fact that today we prayed and we worshiped and we interceded and we confessed. It's while we're talking to Him, while we're praying, led by His Spirit, that we develop that close, personal, intimate relationship that you and I know. My husband, he moved to heaven. It was very sudden. It was unexpected in many, many ways. The thing that carried me through, and the thing that I think carried all of us through, actually, was our personal relationship with the Lord. If I waited until something like that happened to then suddenly turn to God and try to develop a relationship and handle all that shock and horror and grief at the same time, I would have gone under, I know. And so my relationship with God is stronger today than I think it was before my husband moved, because of what you also refer to, the desperation. You know, you're so aware that you need God. And that also is the Daniel prayer, because Daniel was desperate. He knew if God didn't answer his prayer to release his people from captivity, they wouldn't be released. That kind of desperation can bear enormous fruit when it's based on a personal relationship with God that you've been developing and been enjoying for quite some time. You don't wait till the crisis hits before you call on Him. So it's interesting that sometimes those desperate situations create in us. In fact, it was in our devotional reading this morning that deep down in the earth there is fire, and that produces the coal, and the coal produces the diamonds. And it's the same thing true in our lives. The deep pain, the grief, the fire that sometimes enters deep down in our souls can create that which becomes very precious in God's sight and something beautiful for others to behold. Can you share that story about Teta?
10: Yeah. Well, it was so sweet, because I remember we were actually doing some more planning for the wedding, and we had gone up to stay at her house, and I remember being in tears and crying a little bit, and Teta came down the hall, and she knew that because we had talked earlier about it, and just a little worried, a little nervous about getting married. And Teta walks into the room, and she comes over, and she just puts something in my lap, and I look at it, and she had written out one of her poems, and it was about marriage, and she handed it to me, and she said, I wanted to give this to you. And then she prayed with me, and she talked with me about how we just need to trust the Lord in every situation, that our husbands don't become God to us, but but we need to rely on God to help us with our husbands. And she did such a good job of that. She was such a beautiful example. She just dove into her family, loved her Bible, loved studying the Word, was always in prayer. In fact, at the end of her life, when she couldn't move around that much, I'll never forget, she said, Ray Truth, she said, I'm like a mouse on a glue board. And she had many, literally, mice on glue boards around her house. And so I got the picture in my mind. But she said she was a mouse on a glue board because she couldn't move. She couldn't get out of her chair. And unless somebody helped her, or she was in bed, and she would just lay there and pray. And she said that's what she knew God was calling her to do at the end of her life. And so she prayed for each of us and would take specific prayer requests. And she was such a godly example. And I remember sitting there on weekends when she had gotten out of the hospital or when she was still confined in her chair. And I would just sit there for hours with the fire going, and we would discuss the scriptures, and we would pray together. Just so full of life when she was in so much pain. And what an example that was to me.
7: And I love the fact that to be godly, deeply spiritual, have a strong prayer life, to know the Word backwards and forwards does not mean you have to be pious. You don't have to be long-faced or sour or, you know, like you're holier than thou. She had such a crazy sense of humor. She was so much fun. And I think that's what made her so attractive, because her eyes sparkled even towards the end, as you know, when we would go in her room. She immediately threw out her arms to us. Her eyes were dancing. She would give a big smile and she would say, hello, how are you, darling? And then she would welcome us into her room and want to know what we'd been doing. And even towards the last, when she couldn't even roll over in bed, she still had that joy and that sparkle and that response to us. And I know that all of that was flowing from her personal, intimate love relationship with Jesus.
10: I was thinking the same thing, because you can't be in the kind of pain that she was in. In fact, there was one night when my sister and I had to leave the next morning early, and we said, Teta, we're going to have to go. And she told us to make sure that we woke her up in the morning before we left so she could say goodbye. And so sure enough, the next morning we walked down the stairs and we knocked on her door real lightly because we didn't want to wake her up, and we peeked in. And we walked in and we said, Teta, and she rolled over, and she just immediately from a sound sleep woke up with her eyes bright. She put her hands together with this huge smile and she said, you did it. You woke me up. And she gave us a big hug. But that will never leave my mind. Her face, her expression when she woke up from a sound sleep to be that joyful in the morning when I know she was in so much pain. What a testimony for me going through different things to make sure that we always maintain that joy. And it comes from studying the Bible. That's what joy is. It's something you can't explain to anybody, because the Lord just gives you joy despite your circumstances. And I've seen Him do that with me time and time again. And it's also something that flows onto my kids, and I can teach my kids when they're watching and they know what's going on a little bit and they can see that joy, then they learn to also reflect that as well.
7: You know, and that's such a good point. Mother would say, she had these little quips, you know, and she would say that you can't teach your children to enjoy eating spinach if every time they see you eating yours, you gag. And so that we teach our children things by our example much more effectively than what we tell them. So they're watching us. So if we tell them and we back up with what we do, then that's effective. But if you tell them one thing, do another thing, then they throw it out. So it's that emphasis on godly influence.
10: It's so important for us to not keep what we've learned to ourselves. We've got to pass it on and be excited about God's Word and share it with our kids, because they really are reflections of us. And we have to be that example, and we need to show them how thrilling it is to walk with Jesus daily. And that is what I see in my mom, and I saw in Tete, and it's something I will never, ever let myself lose, that I want to continue that fire so that my kids and my grandkids would see that fire in my eyes.
7: One of the things that the Daniel Prayer teaches, and I'm glad that I knew about it maybe before I even studied the Daniel Prayer, but Daniel was reading his Bible. And he was reading the book of Jeremiah, and he came across a promise from God that after 70 years, God would bring the people back from captivity. And it was that promise then that he prayed back to God. I think it's important as mothers and grandmothers that we search God's Word for a promise that we can pray back to Him for our children. And one was in Exodus chapter 15, and it was after the children of Israel had been delivered from Egypt. And if you remember, when they left Egypt, Pharaoh's army pursued them, and they found themselves with the mountains on one side, the desert on the other. the Red Sea in front of them, and here comes Pharaoh's army. God miraculously opened up the Red Sea. The children of Israel crossed on dry land. When Pharaoh's army pursued, God collapsed the waters and destroyed the enemy. And so I felt like what God was saying, if there was any horse and rider, any enemy that would pursue you, that would keep you from the place of God's blessing, that God would overthrow that person. And so if we'll just trust the Lord, He'll take us through. We can look back and see that the very things we thought were a hindrance to you all being in the place of blessing actually are used by Him to usher you into that place of blessing because of the desperation aspect. You can be facing cancer, but it makes you desperate, and you press through, and you come out with a stronger relationship with the Lord. So that promise I've prayed back to the Lord. Lord, you promised, you know, hold Him to His word. You said that if there is somebody that's going to hinder my children from being in the place of your blessing for their lives, then would you overthrow them? And so I just trust Him to keep His word. And then the other promise that He's given me is in Isaiah 44, in verse 3, He says, I will pour water on the thirsty land and streams on the dry ground. I will pour out my spirit on your offspring and my blessing on your descendants. And so I have prayed as I've watched each one of my children go through really hard things, things that are difficult for a mother to watch them go through because, of course, as a mother, I want them to be healthy, wealthy, happy, and problem-free. But God is a better parent than me, so He knows it takes hard things sometimes to make them into the people that would be filled with His glory and receive the fullness of His blessing. But I've prayed to Him and just said, Lord, You've promised that You'd pour out Your Spirit on my offspring or my children. So would You pour out Your Spirit on them? And You've promised that You would bless my descendants. And I think that goes down to my grandchildren, to Belle and Sophia and Regan, that He would pour out His Spirit on you and the girls, and that He would bless the descendants that even would come after that. So one of the things I think that makes prayer powerful is not just when we tell God what we want and what we would like, but we actually take what He has said in His Word and we claim it and we pray it back to Him. Our God is a God who hears prayer. In fact, I remember this wonderful man who is a mentor to Joel Rosenberg saying that our God is a prayer hearing, a prayer answering, a miracle working, a covenant keeping God. So that when we pray to God, we're praying to someone who bends down His ear, who listens to what we have to say, who moves heaven and earth in order to respond. And that's the Daniel prayer. Daniel was a man of God who poured out his heart. He took God's word. And the neat thing, Rachel Ruth, when Daniel prayed the prayer in Daniel chapter 9, he was in his 80s. That's the same age that Tete was when she moved our father's house. And it doesn't matter what age, what generation, but he was a man reading his Bible, getting something fresh from it, and he prayed it back to God. And God answered his prayer, not only to give him the wisdom and the insight that he needed for some of the things that God had already said to him, but 3 years later, God set his people free, moved the heart of Cyrus to release the people from captivity in direct response to Daniel's prayer as he claimed God's word and prayed it back to God. By the way, you have to take God's word into your prayer time, you know, and just open up God's word and pray his word, claim the scriptures, and then pray his word back to him and just see what God will do.
10: I'll get up in the morning and I'm praying for my girls or praying for my mom or praying for different situations. And I pray all through it. And then that's when I open up my Bible after that, or I open up my devotions, my daily light, whatever it might be. And I'll read through and see God so many times immediately answer what I just prayed for. It happened to me last week and it happened to me yesterday in the morning. And it's so thrilling because you just get that sense of Him being right there and speaking to you.
7: And I think one of the things that happens when you start to spend time with the Lord, you want to spend more time with the Lord. Mm-hmm. And that was actually in the devotional reading this morning in the Daily Light, which is a little volume that my grandmother gave my mother when she was 10 years old. And mother gave me when I was 10 years old. I gave each of you when you were 10 years old. Now we're passing it down to your girls. Mm-hmm. When they were 10, they received their daily lights. And so I take the daily light into my prayer time, and it's just a little volume, a compilation of scriptures. And that legacy is being passed from generation to generation. It's not by accident. You know, it's been a very intentional passing of that baton of truth to the generations. And I've seen my grandparents pass it to my parents and my parents pass it to me. And I try to pass it to you, and you're passing it to your girls so that that baton of truth is passed with the fire that is picked up by the next generation. I just want to thank you for sharing this conversation and praise God that we serve one who is living, who is faithful, who is true, who bends down out of heaven to hear what we have to say and who responds to our prayers, and that when we pray, heaven is moved and nations and families can be changed as a result. As we wrap up this conversation, what comes to my mind is that maybe there's somebody listening who is a single parent. My father traveled 60% of our growing up years, and my mother was pretty much a single parent. I would pray that my life would be an encouragement to you, that you could see as a single mother who develops your own relationship with Jesus through prayer and Bible reading, and your faith is vibrant and passionate, and you have the fire of God in your heart, and you seek to pass it to your children, that you can do it. You know, I think it's wonderful to have two parents in the home who do that, but you can do that with God's help. And the other thing that comes to my mind is maybe there's somebody who's listening who doesn't have a godly heritage, but you can start a godly heritage. There are many examples in Scripture of people who came to Christ and they started that godly heritage. And there are many testimonies today of people who began a godly heritage. The important thing is that you choose to begin. And it doesn't matter what age your children are, whether you have children or not, or grandchildren or not, whether your children are small or whether they're teenagers or whether they're adults themselves, whatever age, the important thing is right now for you to establish and develop that personal, permanent, intimate relationship with God that He offers through faith in Jesus. And you establish it at the cross. You come to the cross by faith, and you tell God you're sorry for your sins. You just confess that you're a sinner and that you want Him to forgive you. You believe Jesus died on the cross to take away your sin. You ask Jesus to be your Savior. Ask God to forgive you and cleanse you with the blood of Jesus. And open up your heart, invite Him into your life as your Lord and Savior, believing that He rose from the dead to give you eternal life, because it's that relationship that will carry you through when life throws you a curveball. God will never forsake you. He will never leave you. He will always be there for you. And heaven will be moved when you pray. He's your Father. He loves you. You're His child. So you can come to Him, crawl up in His lap by faith, put your head on His shoulder, and just pour out your heart to Him. So if you would allow me the privilege, let me just pray for you for a moment. Heavenly Father, Abba, we come to you now as your children, your daughters. And we thank you and praise you that you are our Father and you understand the heavy responsibility of being a parent, especially parenting children in a wicked, willful world. So we come to you knowing that you understand our needs and you understand our heart's cry and you understand our deep desire to pass truth and faith in you to the next generation. So I pray, Lord, that each one listening would make the time to seek you with all of their heart, mind, soul, and strength, to make the time to develop that personal, permanent, intimate relationship with you, and that as they spend time with you, you would become the joy of their hearts, that they would sense increasingly that when they speak to you, heaven is moved, and their family, one by one by one, will be changed. So we ask this, please, in Jesus' name and for His glory. Amen.
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12: With SRN News, I'm Michael Harrington in Washington. The shaky ceasefire in the Iran war is being tested again. A cargo ship caught fire today after being struck by an unknown projectile off Qatar's coast. And Kuwait's military reports an attack by drones, not specifying where they came from. The attacks were the latest threats to a month-old ceasefire, which the Trump administration says is still in effect. Senator Tom Cotton says the Iranian Revolutionary Guard has a tenuous control over the country these days.
13: So they're definitely clinging to power, but I think it is clinging. They're not firmly in power because they know that the United States and Israel at any point could renew our campaign to totally pulverize all of their all the pillars of their regime's power.
12: Senator Cotton, an Arkansas Republican, made his comments to the Salem Radio Network. Democrats are searching for a plan to counter the Supreme Court's ruling on the Voting Rights Act. More on that from correspondent Ken Lorman.
14: Following the Supreme Court's narrowing of Section 2 of the Voting Rights Act in Louisiana versus Cali, Democrats are scrambling to assess mid-decade redistricting strategies as GOP states prepare to redraw maps that could cement Republican control in the South. While some blue and purple states show openness to what many see as gerrymandering, constitutional and legislative obstacles make widespread Democratic gains unlikely. Ken Lorman reporting.
12: One person has been killed after being struck by a plane on the runway at Denver International Airport during takeoff. The Frontier Airlines flight from Denver to L.A. reported the incident late on Friday night. Frontier says smoke was reported in the cabin, leading pilots to abort the takeoff. Suddenly, passengers evacuated. This is SRN News. Latin American voters see a role for religion in government. There are several presidential elections taking place in Central and South America this year, and a new poll from the Pew Research Center indicates that in each of those nations, about two-thirds of voters say they want a president who will defend their religious beliefs. A similar percentage in each country also say they believe the Bible should be the basis for their laws, and even half of non-religious people tell Pew they feel the same way. Other polls indicate religion is more important to Latin Americans, even as its influence wanes around the rest of the world. The pastor of the largest United Methodist Church in the U.S. has launched a campaign for the Democratic nomination for a U.S. Senate seat in Kansas. Pastor Adam Hamilton enters the race as a potentially formidable candidate, though it appears likely that at least a few of the eight other lesser-known Democrats who previously launched campaigns will remain in the August primary. This is SRN News. The Pentagon has begun releasing files on UFOs, tapping into public curiosity about unidentified phenomena.
15: The files feature intriguing sightings, such as a bright object making 90-degree turns over Kazakhstan and Buzz Aldrin observing a light source during Apollo 11. The release aims to promote transparency, though experts warn the videos can be misinterpreted. Some members of Congress are pushing for further disclosures, while the Pentagon's recent report found no evidence of alien technology. President Trump says in a post on Truth Social, the release of the files allows people to decide for themselves what's going on. Bob Agner reporting.
12: Shakespeare's Hamlet is having a resurgence with various adaptations and performances worldwide. A national theater production is at the Brooklyn Academy of Music, and a movie version set in London's South Asian community stars Riz Ahmed. Anthony Hopkins is delighting fans on TikTok with some of Hamlet's soliloquies these days. This is SRN News.
16: Have you ever felt the sting of being called out by someone? 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

0: That's Elevation with Alleluia here on Sunday Praise on Moody Radio. Good morning. It's John Hemmer. Happy Mother's Day. Wow, it is a privilege to have you along. I was talking about this on the air earlier this week where it feels like after Mother's Day, as in like tomorrow, when we kind of go into this next season, it seems like summer is here right before you know it. So as we step into this season where it's almost summer and, you know, you're making those plans and getting things together, let's challenge each other to not bring these things into this new season, okay? Let's not bring these things with us. Let's leave these things in God's hands and let's move forward, okay? Let's not bring bitterness, apathy, spite, hurry, arrogance, greed. How about let's not bring worth that's rooted in accomplishments? How about let's not bring with us the need to always be right? I struggle with that, just friend to friend. I struggle with that sometimes. You up for the challenge? Let's challenge each other to do that and see what happens. More music for you is next on Sunday Praise.
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3: 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You captured truth, but only a small portion. 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You capture a single moment among billions, one subject among infinite possibilities. You capture people at their best and worst, and neither tell the real story. God's never needed snapshots to remember you the way you were or to have some idea of where you're going. He's the author of your story, and one memorable picture can never tell the story of his faithful leading or the result of your faithful following. Pictures never tell the whole story, but maybe, just maybe, they give us a sneak preview of how far God's walked with us and how that relationship has given us new life. Something to focus on. 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
4: Check it out. See if this has ever happened to you. It did to me. And then I read about one of those nightmare travel stories that happen all the time. It was about the person who arrived at the airport with a ticket in hand, but they were told that there was no seat available on that flight.
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4: Nice, huh? 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The Bible tells us clearly that this is not true. 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There's nothing we can do to earn God's forgiveness. Please call 1-888-NEED-HIM or chat with us at chataboutjesus.com to learn about the sacrifice Jesus made and His offer of forgiveness. Don't be left without your seat assignment when the final flight takes off.

That's Matthew West, Truth Be Told. You know, maturity is when you can move on from being a recipient of grace to being responsible for extending grace to someone else. The wound

0: It is Tyrion with testimony here on Sunday Praise on Moody Radio. Good morning. It's John Hemmer. Thank you for being here on this Mother's Day. It's interesting when you think about this. It's interesting how we are so tempted to trust God with our eternity, but then we won't trust him with our present. You know what I mean? We trust him. Okay, you know, we die. We're going to heaven. Great. But then when we are concerned about what's going on in our lives right now, it's so hard to trust him. Here's something to think about, though. God didn't start loving you when you got your act together, right? God doesn't stop loving you when you fall apart at the seams and you don't know how to trust and you're afraid to trust and you're, you know, you're in that place. You know, God's love for you is not based on your performance for him. He just completely, simply loves you. And he understands that we are going to doubt. We're going to worry. You know, we're going to mess up. That's why his grace is enough. That's why his mercies are new every morning. Amen. I got a song that talks more about that. Hold on.
1: How do you know your Christianity is the real deal? How do you know that your Christianity is the real deal? How do you know that your faith is set on a firm foundation? How do you know that? It's a good question. I wonder what your answer is.
2: Here is Jonathan Griffiths with today's Moment of Truth.
1: We stake our eternity actually on the answer that we give to that question. We build our lives on the foundation of our Christian hope. It's our everything, isn't it? Every decision is made around that. How do we know that we have the message right? Well, what is the God-ordained, God-given, reliable, trustworthy mechanism for the delivery of the message of Jesus Christ? Well, it is the same today as it was then. Jesus sent his apostles to proclaim his word and to write it down. And other faithful messengers went out with the apostolic word and communicated that word beyond the reach of the apostles themselves. And the litmus test then, as now, was fidelity to the apostolic word. Is the message true? Is the message complete? Is it the authentic gospel? Here is the test. Is it faithful to the apostolic word, the written word of the New Testament scriptures? Is a preacher or a teacher reliable, trustworthy? Is he giving us the real message, the authentic gospel, the complete word? Here is the test, the only test. Is that preacher faithfully communicating the apostolic word, faithfully teaching what the Bible says?
2: That's Jonathan Griffiths with today's Moment of Truth. To learn more, visit encounterthetruth.org.
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0: with SRN News. I'm Michael Harrington in Washington. The shaky ceasefire in the Iranian war faces new challenges as drone attacks occur in the Gulf region. Today, a drone set a small fire on a ship off Qatar's coast, and the United Arab Emirates and Kuwait report drones entering their airspaces. The UAE blames Iran for the attack. No casualties reported, no one immediately claiming responsibility. Iran and its allies have a large fleet of drones used for strikes since the war began. Senator Tom Cotton is amazed by claims from some Trump critics that Iran somehow is winning the war.
1: All their friends have been killed. They're afraid of being killed. They're afraid to turn on their phones because they think a bomb is going to drop on them the minute they do. Their Navy is sunk to the bottom of the sea. They have no air defenses left, and we've vastly degraded their missile and drones, as well as their manufacturing capabilities to replace those things. It doesn't exactly look like a victory to me.
0: He made his comments to the Salem Radio Network. The White House touting the latest jobs report.
2: After the government reported that America's employers delivered a surprising 115,000 new jobs last month, the White House said in a statement, the April jobs report smashing expectations thanks to robust private sector growth is yet another sign that the American economy remains on a solid trajectory under President Trump. It added America added 12,600 factory construction jobs in April as trillions in investments continue pouring into American manufacturing.
0: Correspondent Ron Taylor. The first plane carrying passengers evacuated from the hantavirus-hit cruise ship departed from Tenerife in Spain's Canary Islands. They are headed for a military hospital in Madrid today. Spanish nationals were the first to leave the ship, which is anchored off of Tenerife. This is SRN News. The Public Religion Research Institute has released a new snapshot of America's LGBT population. It finds that people who identify as lesbian, gay, bisexual, or transgender make up about 10% of the U.S. population. That's the highest percentage ever recorded in this country since the question first started being asked. Of that group, young adults ages 18 to 29 are most likely to identify. LGBT Americans are far more likely to vote Democrat and describe themselves as politically liberal. A converted church in rural central Pennsylvania has become a place where musicians with Amish roots are coming to record music and make videos that are drawing millions of views. Ragamuffin Hall is in McCoysville. It was the setting recently for a concert by two of the rising stars in that burgeoning scene, the married couple Ben and Rose Stoltzfus. They performed along with the musician and producer behind Ragamuffin Hall, Conrad Fisher. This is SRN News.
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6: It's time now for God's Truth for Daily Living with Pastors Bruce and Rick Getchy of the Union Church of La Harpe, Illinois. Stay tuned as we go inside the sanctuary of the Union Church in La Harpe.
7: I know that there are a lot of people, and maybe some of you, who love to travel. I am not one of those people. I like to go different places. I like to be different places, and I like to be home. I don't like the process of going between them. I just find it stressful, I find it uncomfortable, and I don't like it. And I try to be pleasant during that, but I don't always succeed at that either. And there's really no reason for that, because our world today, travel is easier than it has been at really any other time in history. We've got cars that are generally reliable and comfortable and are able to travel long distances. We've got an interstate highway system that is, once you're outside of Illinois, generally well-maintained. And it's easy to travel across the country because we've got all these roads that connect to each other. We've got GPS, which makes it so that we don't really even need paper maps anymore, and we don't have to go and try and carefully plot out a route or deal with, a detour that comes along the way. We just follow the little voice on the phone in front of us, and we can do all that, and it makes that a whole lot easier. And the same is true with regards to, like, if we've got to make a longer trip, that now we've got air travel, and air travel's amazing because, we can cross the continent in a matter of hours, and we can go to the other side of the world in the course of a single day. And it's really remarkable that we have all of this at our disposal. And all of these things are really designed to be generally quite safe. Most of us recognize that there's some risk, but we say it's a pretty small risk, and millions of people each day travel safely. And our danger is that in our passage today, which is all about traveling, is that we forget that we are not in the first century, that we take our 21st century mindset into this story, but the story was not in the 21st century. This story takes place in the first century. And travel in those days was very different and much more difficult, arduous, and dangerous. Because, for example, they didn't have cars, and so if you were traveling across land, you did it either on foot or on the back of some sort of animal. And there wasn't an interstate road system. There were paths that people traveled, and it was somewhat dangerous because robbers knew where to camp out to try to attack people who might be traveling alone. And even if you avoided the robbers, there were still wild animals who potentially might attack you and harm you. And when you got to a city, there was no way for you to go, look up on the internet what kind of lodging was available in advance and make sure that they had, a room with a view for you. You were lucky to go and say, hey, is there any place where I can lay my head tonight?

And the sailing technology at that time was really still pretty primitive. So for the most part, you kind of had to go pretty close to the direction that the wind was blowing. You couldn't go against the wind very well at that time. And so people were kind of at the mercy of the weather, and they paid very close attention to that. And you know what? They didn't have a weatherman. Remember, the sailors, they didn't have GPS. They barely even had maps. And so what happened was that you were reliant on the guys on the ship being able to recognize the landmark and being able to navigate by the stars to hopefully get you to where you were going. And so we need to keep all of those things in mind as we read our account today in Acts chapter 7 of Paul's journey on the sea heading towards Rome. And if you recall, the reason that Paul was going to head towards Rome was because he had realized there was no hope for him to get out of Jerusalem area safely other than to do so as a prisoner. And so he appealed to have his case heard by the Roman emperor in Rome. And so the governor at that time, Governor Felix, made arrangements for Paul to head off to Rome, where he would go and stand trial there. And so Luke introduces this to us in Acts chapter 27. And the first two verses really kind of set the stage for what's going on. It says, "When the time came, we set sail for Italy. Paul and several other prisoners were placed in the custody of a Roman officer named Julius, a captain of the imperial regiment. Aristarchus, a Macedonian from Thessalonica, was also with us. We left on a ship whose home port was Adramidium on the northwest coast of the province of Asia. It was scheduled to make several stops at ports along the coast of the province." And so what was going on was there were no direct ships from, you know, Caesarea to Rome. They needed to kind of be creative. And so the Roman guard, who was tasked with taking care of Paul and apparently a number of other prisoners, would book passage for them and kind of make way for them to get to Rome. And so we're told that Paul was put in chains along with a number of other prisoners, and they were all loaded on these ships. Paul also was allowed to travel with a couple of traveling companions. One of them we know was Luke, because throughout this section, Luke talks about we did these things, we saw this, so Luke was present. And there was also a guy by the name of Aristarchus, who was another Christian who was originally from Thessalonica. So Paul was able to travel with a couple of other Christians who were not in prison, but they were along for the ride. And we are told that they first got on this ship that was headed towards this town called Adramidium. So they were going from Caesarea to Rome. So this is a long trip that they're going to make. And what they were going to do initially was they were going to get on a ship that was generally pretty local. It was going to stay local, but ultimately go all the way up to Adramidium. Now, they weren't going to follow that all the way. They were going to get onto a different ship at some point, and we know that they do that there at Myra. And so that's where they're going to end up. But what we are told is that this first leg of the journey was they went from Caesarea to Sidon, which is nearby, and they stopped there. Verses 3 through 6 tell us a little bit about that. It says, "The next day when we docked at Sidon, Julius was very kind to Paul and let him go ashore to visit with friends so they could provide for his needs. Putting out to sea from there, we encountered strong headwinds that made it difficult to keep the ship on course. So we sailed north of Cyprus between the island and the mainland. Keeping to the open sea, we passed along the coast of Cilicia and Pamphylia, landing at Myra in the province of Lycia. There, the commanding officer found an Egyptian ship from Alexandria that was bound for Italy, and he put us on board." So what they were doing was they were going to kind of hop their way along the coastline to get to these places. So they stopped first in Sidon, and we are told that as crazy as this is, the commanding officer, Julius, allowed Paul to get off the ship and go visit his friends. Remember, Paul's a prisoner, but he allowed this, and it's possible that Governor Felix had given some instructions to the commander and said, "Hey, Paul's actually innocent, and Paul's a good guy, so go easy on him. You don't really have to worry about him. He's not a flight risk. Take care of him." Whatever the case was, that's really what Julius did. So Paul was able to go and get some provisions and meet with the church there in Sidon, and then they got back on the ship. And he tells us that they had to kind of get creative in their way to get to this next port

0: the port of Myra. And the reason that they had to get creative was because this was late in the year. And as I told you, these ships didn't have motors at this point, so they had to kind of sail based on the winds. And in the late season, it was dangerous to do so. The general principle at this time was that after about mid-September, travel by sea was questionable. After about mid-October, it was a fool's errand. It was incredibly dangerous. At this point, they are probably in that mid-September window, and they're traveling and such, and so they finally do manage to make it down to Myra. While they're there, the commanding officer, Julius, had to get creative and found additional transportation for them, and so we are told that he found this Alexandrian ship. So Alexandria was in Africa, and it was a grain cargo ship. It was a big ship, and they booked passage on there. And so we find out later on that there were 276 people who were on this ship. So it's a big, huge ship. Now, we sometimes think of a big ship, and we go, oh, okay, that would be real easy. Think more like a barge, okay? This is really what this is. This is a huge grain ship that was driven by a sail, not by a tugboat, okay? Not a real fancy thing, no cruise director. This is a working ship, but they were allowed to sail upon it. And so they decided that they were going to head out. Now, we read a little bit about the challenge of this in verses 7 through 9. It says, "We had several days of slow sailing, and after great difficulty, we finally neared Cnidus. But the wind was against us, so we sailed across to Crete and along the sheltered coast of the island past the Cape of Salmone. We struggled along the coast with great difficulty and finally arrived at Fair Havens near the town of Lycia. We had lost a lot of time. The weather was becoming dangerous for sea travel because it was so late in the fall, and Paul spoke to the ship's officers about it." So, as I said, they were leaving this town of Myra now in mid-October. And what we see is that they left from Myra and they were heading down and ended up kind of having to get creative again because the winds didn't work before them. And they ended up at this place called Fair Havens on the island of Crete. And so at this point, it's now very late October, possibly November, and they realize this is not where they should be. The problem was is that even though the town was called Fair Havens, that name was probably given to this town by the marketing department because it really wasn't a good haven to stay in. Because this was not where you would, I mean, what you would have to do at this time was you would park your boat, you would leave it pulled up on shore all winter, and then come spring, you would go out and try and finish your journey. And this beach was such that it was exposed to the sea. And so these guys said, well, if we leave the boat here all winter, come spring, we may not have a boat because the winds are just going to beat against us and the waves are going to tear our boat up. And so it would be really nice if we could go find a little bit better place to go and spend the winter. And we were told that Paul went and talked to the guys, trying to tell them that they should stay there. Now, understand, Paul was not a sailor. Paul was a prisoner. And so they had very little reason to listen to the guy. But the thing is, Paul actually did kind of know what he was talking about. Because if you go over to 2 Corinthians chapter 11, verse 25, listen to what Paul said. This was before this trip. He said, "Three times I was beaten with rods, once I was stoned, three times I was shipwrecked, and once I spent a whole night and a day adrift at sea." In other words, Paul had been shipwrecked three times previously, and one of those times apparently was shipwrecked so badly that he was just left floating in the ocean for 24 hours. He lived to tell the tale, but he wasn't interested in adding a fourth shipwreck to his resume. And so he went to these guys and said, "Hey, can we just chill here? Let's enjoy the winter, and we'll come back and we'll regroup." The sailors were not interested in listening to Paul. The owners of the boat also were not interested in listening to Paul because they looked at it and they said, "Our ship's going to be destroyed if we stay here. So what we would really like to do is see if there's a place just a close by place that maybe we can make a short trip to a better location, and we'll just wait for good weather and we'll make our run for it. We'll get there and that's where we'll spend the winter. So they hatched this plan and decided that that's what they were going to do. And so they said, instead of staying at Fair Havens, we're going to try and go to this place called Phoenix, which is just up the coastline from there. And so they waited for a day when the winds died down a little bit, and they said, now's our chance. We're going. We'll just hug the coastline, and we'll get to Phoenix. Almost as soon as they headed out towards Phoenix and they got out on the ocean there, a huge storm cropped up that began blowing from the northeast and drove them further south, and they were at the storm's mercy. They couldn't keep going the direction that they wanted to go. And we think of this and we go, oh, well, we had a bad storm the other day. We know what that's like. Yeah, no, this storm kept up for weeks. Not for just a few hours, for weeks, and they were at sea. And so they began trying to do everything that they could to try to control this, and quickly discovered they couldn't fight the sea. They needed to just try to survive the sea. And so the sailors stopped trying to try and make progress where they were going, and instead just allowed the winds to blow them. Now, because it was dark, and because, you know, there was clouds in the sky, they couldn't see the sky. They couldn't see what was going on around them. They didn't really know where they were, but they did know the winds were coming from the northeast, which meant that they were going to be heading south. And they were concerned because they knew what was south. Africa. And they're like, you know, if we keep drifting for too long, we're going to run ashore in Africa. Or worse, they knew that there were some sandbars out there. They said, we're going to get stuck out in the middle of the ocean near Africa, and we're going to die. And so they said, we need to try to do something. And so what's interesting about Luke's account is that this is another of these circumstances where we see Luke is a really reliable historian. Because scholars have read what Luke said here and said, okay, it's clear this is not written like a sailor writing a sailor's log. It's written like a non-sailor who was riding on a boat and saw all these things that were happening. That Luke is describing what happened, and all of the things that he describes were things that first century sailors would have done. This would have been reasonable things for them to do. So one of the things that we find is that normally they would carry a lifeboat that was behind them because you would use the lifeboat to get off the boat or to try and hang anchors or things like that or to escape. But so they had the lifeboat that was dragging behind them. Well, during the storm, this lifeboat had become so full of water that what was going to happen was it was going to capsize and sink. Well, if it's tied to the back of the boat, guess what happens? The back of the boat starts to sink. And then the whole boat's soon going to sink. So they said, we need to pull in the lifeboat, which, of course, was full of water and really, really heavy. And so they struggled to get that in the boat. And then they said, you know, our boat is made of wood planks. It's keep going through these storms, this wind and these waves, and it's not going to survive. So they took ropes and they ran them under the boat and they tied the whole boat together, hoping to keep it in one piece. That's really encouraging when you see the guys going, oh, no, no, no, no, we're just trying to keep the boat from falling apart. That's all right. You go back to sleep there, guys. That's what these guys were doing. And they kept doing all of these things, hoping that they could find land at some point. And eventually they did. They go through all of these things, and Paul has a vision. God shows up to Paul, just as he's done several other times in the book of Acts. When things seemed darkest, God shows up and he says, Paul, you don't need to worry. I've got this. And so Paul had this angel appear to him and tell him these things. So he finally goes and he speaks to the crew. And we see this in verses 21 through 26, what this was like. It says, no one had eaten for a long time. Finally, Paul called the crew together and said, men, you should have listened to me in the first place and not left Crete. You would have avoided all this damage and loss. But take courage. None of you will lose your lives, even though the ship will go down. For last night, an angel of the God to whom I belong and whom I serve stood beside me, and he said, don't be afraid, Paul, for you will surely stand trial before Caesar. What's more, God in his goodness has granted safety to everyone sailing with you. So take courage, for I believe God. It will be just as he said, but we will be shipwrecked on an island. So Paul had this vision from God, this experience where God spoke to him. And he told him a couple things. First, Paul, don't worry. You're going to be safe. I said you're going to Rome. You're supposed to be my witness there, so you're going to be safe. Paul already knew that. He was confident knowing that God was going to protect him. But the angel also told him, God has also been gracious and is going to protect all the people who are with you on the ship. And so Paul went out to these guys and said, hey, I need you to know something. The God that I serve, who is the real God, has told me that we're going to all get there safely. And all of a sudden, these guys said, this guy's not panicked. Everyone else on the boat is panicked, and he seems to have confidence. He seems to have hope. He seems to have faith. You know, at this point, we're willing to try anything. And so they began listening to Paul. And Paul, the prisoner, the guy who nobody trusted, the guy who was a no one, suddenly kind of becomes like the commander of the ship. And he begins to tell them, we're going to be shipwrecked. The ship will be lost, but we will all survive, every single one of us. And so one night they are going and they finally start to realize they're getting close to land. They start realizing the water is getting shallower. And so they go, here's the problem. We don't know where we are. We don't want to land at night. So they tried to slow themselves down. But the sailors in the middle of the night decided, you know, I think it's time for us to get out of here and to make a run for ourselves. So they started trying to get into the lifeboat. Paul saw them and he told the Roman soldier, he said, unless we're all in the same boat, we're not all going to survive. That promise is only contingent upon us all being there. So the soldiers made them get back in the boat, cut the lifeboat away, and said, all right, we're all in the same boat now, literally. And so they said, we're going to go. And when morning came, they said, let's try and make our run for land. There's land up there. We don't know what that land is, but at this point, any land is good land. And so they decided to eat a meal. And it's kind of interesting the way that this reads. Paul may have even kind of celebrated a communion meal with them. I don't know. But it's possible that Paul did that. But he celebrates this meal with them. And then they said, all right, let's throw over the rest of the grain. Because remember, this is like a big barge. And they said, we need to lighten the ship because the less weight that's on the ship, the higher the ship will ride in the water. And that means the further closer to land you can get before you actually run aground. So they lighten the ship, they raise the sails, and then they start trying to go as fast as they can towards the island. Unfortunately, there's these two places where the currents meet there, which created a high spot. And that's where they got stuck. They got stuck fast because they were driving really, really fast. When they got to there, they get stuck and there's no way of getting out. But what's happening is that these two sets of currents are crashing into the boat and slowly but surely destroying it completely. And Paul says, all right, time to swim, guys. Let's go. And we are told that all 276 of them escaped the boat even as it's destroyed. And those who couldn't swim went on planks, but they all ended up safely at the island. And all of this, we say, okay, this is an interesting story, but this has no relevance to us. I've never even been on a ship. I've certainly never been shipwrecked. I've never even been in a storm at sea. Now, some of you, maybe you have, but for most of us, we say, this is not something that I can relate to. Here's what we need to understand. This passage is not only about storms at sea. It is about the storms of life. And what we see here is that these principles that applied to Paul as he faced this storm on the sea are the same principles that apply to us as we walk through the storms of life. So I've got some suggestion about what we can learn from this passage. First, I think this passage teaches us or reminds us that God is bigger than our circumstances. Everyone on that boat came away recognizing that they were not in control of that situation. No matter how confident they had come into that situation with, they were quickly humbled and reminded, we are not in control. And that's something that we all have to be aware of at times. And there's a lot of times in our lives where that is made forcefully clear to us. But what we need to remember is that even though we are not in control, God still is. And Paul was able to have great peace even in the midst of this storm, because he knew what God had promised, and he knew that God was going to take care of them in the midst of this. And so our response is that instead of looking at the circumstances around us and beginning to worry, what we should be doing is choosing to focus on our God and what he has said. Because our confidence is not anchored to our abilities. It's not anchored to our creativity or cleverness. It is anchored to the one who controls the storms. We say, well, how do we do that? Well, a few ideas here. One, take some time to memorize scripture that talks about God being in control. Our call to worship today was talking about that God's in control. Even when the waters rage and the mountains quake, God is still our fortress and he's our ever-ready help in trouble. We should commit that to memory. Commit to memory these verses that talk about God will carry out his plan. God will never leave us. He will never forsake us. Keep reminding yourselves of those things. When you find yourself in the midst of a storm, keep reciting what is true. Maybe you can learn some songs like the songs we've sung today that reiterate these points. Play those things on repeat. Recite those lyrics to yourself. Remind yourself of God's continued faithfulness. Look back at your life and see, have there been other times where I wondered where the Lord was? And yet, later on, I saw in hindsight, oh, I see what he was doing. And we remind ourselves that our God is faithful. We need to remember that God is bigger than our circumstances, so we should fix our eyes on him instead of the storms that rage around us. Second, this passage reminds us that we are not guaranteed smooth sailing. A lot of people have this idea that if we start doing the things that God has told us to do, now, we go to church, we read our Bibles, we tithe, we do the good things, then our lives should go easily and smoothly. There's no verse that says that in Scripture. There's actually a verse that says the opposite. That Jesus said, in this world, you will have trouble. He doesn't say you might have trouble. He says, you will have trouble. In other words, we're all going to face storms in our lives. Now, the other part of that verse is, but take heart because I have overcome the world. So Jesus is reminding us that he's in control, but he tells us that we're going to have hard times in life. And we say, why? Why does God allow the storms to come? I think many times it's because that's the only way for us to learn the lessons that we need to learn. I love the story of Jesus walking on the water. Lots of people love that. You know, Jesus comes walking out on the water in the midst of the storm to his disciples, and Peter actually comes and walks on the water for a little while too. But can I ask you, do you know why the disciples ended up in that storm? Because Jesus told them to cross the lake. The reason that they were in the midst of the storm was because they were doing what Jesus told them to do. So Jesus was the reason that they ended up in the midst of the storm. Why? Because it was an opportunity for them to recognize Jesus' power. Sometimes I think God allows us to experience storms in life because it's the only way that we'll open our eyes enough to really see him for who he is. And so we need to remember, we're not guaranteed smooth sailing, but we do need to understand that God is still in control even when the storms rage. Third, is that we need to remember that how we respond to storms can have a profound impact on other people. Paul started this trip as a prisoner that no one was listening to. By the end, everyone was listening to Paul. What was different? Was it because that Paul was so smart? Was it because he showed his excellent nautical knowledge? Nope. None of that meant anything to them. What did matter was they saw Paul had faith in a God who was way bigger than their situation. You know, when we face storms in life, the world is watching us. They're watching to see, do you really believe this stuff? Or is this just a bill of sale that you're trying to sell? Now, I'm not saying that when we go through hard times that we can't struggle. I'm not saying that that means that we have to pretend like everything's easy. But we can testify to God's goodness, God's faithfulness, by continuing to turn to him. When we do that, we have peace that no one else has. And our world desperately longs for that kind of peace. And if they see it in us, we have an open door to to testify about the goodness of our God. So recognize that even in those times of trial, even in those times of storms, you have an opportunity to testify to God's goodness simply by trusting Him. Most of us, hopefully, will never experience the kind of storm that Paul faced. But I'd be willing to bet we'll all face storms of some kind. And the message here is that our God is bigger than the storms that we face. And the right response for us is not to look at the circumstances around us, but instead to fix our eyes on the one who was in control of them. Keep reciting His promises. Remind yourself of what you know is true. And then we can be able to weather any storm, no matter how big the waves around us are.
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2: 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We need you. We can't do our job without you. Your prayers encourage us. Your financial gifts are tools we've learned to use wisely to build new ministry opportunities and maintain those ministries you've come to appreciate. We have always been one part of the equation. We have a job to do, but we can't do what we do effectively until and unless someone provides the tools we need to get the job done. Your involvement is essential to the how and why of what we do. If you've never thought about how important you are to us, we hope this encouragement helps you see the value of your place in the story of Christian radio. Here, now, tomorrow. WLUJ, lifting up Jesus.

0: That's Pat Barrett. I've got a fire here on Sunday Praise on Moody Radio. Good morning. It's John Hemmer. Happy Mother's Day to you, my friend. It's really easy to, you know, when somebody shares with you, maybe it's a coworker, maybe it's one of your kids, someone in your family, when they tell you that they're worried about something, it's really easy to turn around and say, you know what, don't worry about it. There's nothing wrong with saying that, but what if you and I responded differently? What if we took it one step further? All right, let's kind of break this down like a fraction, okay? Instead of saying to somebody, oh, don't worry, what if instead we were a non-anxious presence for them? How about instead of simply like saying to somebody, oh, don't fear, we could show them that they're in a safe place. Maybe instead of like telling somebody just to, you know what, it's time to get over it. It's time to get over it. Instead of that, what if we are a person who journeys with them through what they're going through? I'm just saying, what if? What if we did that? I got a song that talks more about that next right here on Sunday Praise.
1: I wonder, do you lock your doors at home? Do you lock your car doors? Well, I think most of us do, because we like to feel safe. We lock our doors, we close our windows. Being safe matters.
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1: When we feel safe, we can relax. 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The Bible tells us that God is our safe place. He's our refuge. And sometimes life spins out of control and we're not sure what to do. But my friend, during those times, we need to run to God. You see, with Him, we find peace, we find strength, we find safety. It's so important to remember that God is with us. He promises to never leave us. He is our refuge.
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3: 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It is true that some preach Christ out of envy and rivalry, but others out of goodwill. The latter do so in love, knowing that I am put here for the defense of the gospel. The former preach Christ out of selfish ambition, not sincerely, supposing they can stir up trouble for me while I am in chains. But what does it matter? The important thing is that in every way, whether from false motives or true, Christ is preached, and because of this, I rejoice. From Philippians 1. 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
1: With SRN News, I'm Michael Harrington in Washington. The shaky ceasefire in the Iran war is being tested again today. The cargo ship has burst into flames after being hit by an unknown projectile off of Qatar's coast. Kuwait's military reports an attack on drones without specifying where exactly they came from. These attacks, the latest threats to a month-old ceasefire, which the Trump administration says remains in effect. It has faced difficulties with Iran restricting traffic through the Strait of Hormuz. One person has been killed after being struck by a plane on the runway at Denver International Airport during takeoff. The Frontier Airlines flight from Denver to L.A. reported the incident late Friday night. Frontier says smoke was reported in the cabin, leading pilots to bring the plane back down, and that's when the accident happened. Passengers were evacuated via slides. This is SRN News.
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let me face this loneliness alone. Making well with my soul. I need a peace that only heaven knows. Jesus, could you please just sit and cry with me till I can sing, till I can sing.

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0: Elevation with Washed here on Sunday Praise. Good morning. It's John Hemmer. Happy Mother's Day. Maybe you're headed off to church as we speak. I found this, and this is really something. Check this out. At its very best, the church is less showroom and more of a repair shop. It's less of a showroom. It's more of a repair shop, right? You know, and following Jesus is not merely a way to heaven. I mean, yeah, that's a part of it, but it's not just that. It's also a way to live. You know, sometimes I think we, I don't know, I mean, I'm speaking for myself. Sometimes it's easy to lose sight of that, you know? But we are challenged. We are called to be the church every second of our life. So let's do that. How about this? You and I right now, let's challenge each other to live that way every day. So we don't see it as just a way to heaven. We also see it as a minute-by-minute, second-by-second way to live. I got a song talks more about that as well. Hold on.
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2: Be assured of this, God has a plan for you, and He wants to use you, and God is for you. And if God be for us, who can be against us? It's not your ability that qualifies you. And by that I mean He's not looking for the best teachers or the greatest preachers or the most super evangelists, but He is looking for someone who is available to Him. As it's been said many times, it's not your ability, it's your availability that counts. Have you made yourself available to Him? Have you made yourself accessible to the work of Jesus Christ in your life? Let me encourage you to volunteer in your church. Begin serving the needs of your community in the name of Christ. Share your faith today with someone who doesn't know Him. So many times we talk about purpose in life, and one of the keys to having purpose is to give yourself to others. Purpose means getting involved in the lives of others, not just being stagnant. The great missionary Hudson Taylor once said, "I used to ask God if He would come and help me. Then I asked God if I could come and help Him. Finally, I ended up asking God to do His own work through me." That's what God wants to do in your life, His work in you. So make yourself available to Him, and I promise you, He will do amazing things, wonderful things through you. So don't be defeated. Don't let the enemy steal your joy. Christ wants to work in you. Allow Him to have His way in your life, and then you will begin seeing God work in your life in ways that you could have never imagined. This is a mark of a man or a woman of God.
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3: 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And you can do that right here, right now, with the music of praise and worship.

0: God loved us so much that he made a way for us to relate to him as friends and family. So why don't we live like we're loved? We keep trying to work harder, please him more, and impress him when we can. God's love for us is not conditional on how hard we work, but on what he's already done. When we make life about us, we forget about him. God loves you. Live like you're loved. WLUJ.
1: Welcome to A History of the Christian Church, a program that provides glimpses into the history of Christianity and the church. This week, we will look at the celebration of Thanksgiving. Days of thanksgiving to God for the blessings he has given us have a long tradition in the United States. Of course, the earliest Thanksgiving and Harvest Festival was held by the Pilgrim immigrants and their Indian neighbors in Massachusetts in 1621. The practice eventually became traditional in New England. During the Civil War, both President Abraham Lincoln and Confederate President Jefferson Davis proclaimed various days of prayer and fasting, as well as others of thanksgiving, in response to particular military defeats or victories for their side. However, the first national annual Thanksgiving Day on the last Thursday of November was declared by Abraham Lincoln in 1863. He was urged to do this by Sarah Josepha Hale, the editor of Godey's Ladies' Book, a women's magazine. She had been advocating such a national Thanksgiving Day for decades. Hale reminded Lincoln's successor, Andrew Johnson, annually as well, and the tradition became firmly established. In 1941, Congress declared the fourth Thursday of November, rather than the last Thursday, to be the official Thanksgiving Day. Join us again next week for another moment in the history of the Christian Church.

As the earth awakens and blossoms, we see God's promise of renewal all around us. Just as He calls all of creation to flourish, He also calls our hearts to new life, to flourish in Christ. Through Jesus, the weary are restored, the broken are made whole, and every soul can bloom in His mercy and love. Let this spring be a reminder to rejoice in the new life we have in Jesus, and give great glory to His name. From all of us here at WLUJ, a ministry of Great News Media, happy spring and beautiful blessings to you.

0: amen.
1: That's Andrew Rip with I Do It Again here on Sunday Praise. Good morning. It's John Hemmer. Happy Mother's Day. Thank you so much for spending some time listening. Wow. Check this out. All right. Success is not a fruit of the Spirit. All right. Having a platform is not a fruit of the Spirit. Status is not a fruit of the Spirit. You know, we think about success and popularity, all those things, you know, social media, how many followers we have, and blah, blah, blah, blah, blah. Check this out. Let's break it down like a fraction, okay? Love, joy, peace, patience, kindness, goodness, faithfulness, gentleness, and self-control. Those things are the fruit. So let's challenge each other, beginning now. Let's challenge each other to focus on those. Let's focus on the fruit. Let's just focus on the fruit. I got a song talks more about that next. Hold on.
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3: Welcome to our final study in James. Today's principle is exceptionally encouraging. When we're frustrated and distracted by people who are evil and cruel, we're to focus on our eternal hope in Jesus Christ, and especially on His second coming. James laid the foundation for this principle and said we're to be patient. Listen to his words.
4: Therefore, brothers and sisters, be patient until the Lord's coming. Strengthen your hearts, because the Lord's coming is near.
3: Here James referred to a theme that flows throughout the New Testament story. That theme is the Lord's second coming. First century believers were taught to look for Christ's return during their lifetime. Even the Apostle Paul believed this might happen. This is obvious from what he wrote to the Corinthians in his first letter. Including himself in this blessed hope, he wrote, "We will not all fall asleep," which is a euphemism for death. But, he continued, "we will all be changed in a moment, in the twinkling of an eye, at the last trumpet." You see, when Paul used the word "we," he was including himself. Jesus, of course, has not returned, but someday he will. And what James wrote 2,000 years ago is even more relevant today. Therefore, brothers and sisters, be patient until the Lord's coming. Strengthen your hearts, because the Lord's coming is near.
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It's Chris Tomlin, Holy Forever, here on Sunday Praise. Maybe it's a tough morning for you, the fact that it's Mother's Day. Maybe you can relate to this. Sometimes you have to be ready to break generational curses without the support of the people who pass them on to you. But God is with you every moment.

0: With SRN News, I'm Michael Harrington in Washington. A shaky ceasefire in the Iranian war faces new challenges today. Drone attacks across the Gulf region. One drone set a small fire on a ship off Qatar's coast. No casualties reported and no one immediately claiming responsibility. Iran has sent its response to the latest U.S. ceasefire proposal to Pakistani mediators focusing on permanently ending the war. That's according to a report this morning by Iran's state-run media. Senator Tom Cotton says the Iranian Revolutionary Guard has a very tenuous control of the country now.
1: So they're definitely clinging to power, but I think it is clinging. They're not firmly in power because they know that the United States and Israel at any point could renew our campaign to totally pulverize all of their all the pillars of their regime's power.
0: Senator Cotton, an Arkansas Republican, made his comments to the Salem Radio Network. Democrats are searching for a plan to counter the Supreme Court's ruling on the Voting Rights Act.
2: Following the Supreme Court's narrowing of Section 2 of the Voting Rights Act in Louisiana versus Cali, Democrats are scrambling to assess mid-decade redistricting strategies as GOP states prepare to redraw maps that could cement Republican control in the South. While some blue and purple states show openness to what many see as gerrymandering, constitutional and legislative obstacles make widespread Democratic gains unlikely. Ken Lorman reporting.
0: A person was killed Friday night after being struck by an airplane on the runway at Denver International Airport during takeoff. Frontier Airlines flight Denver to L.A. reported this, saying smoke had filled the cabin. The pilots had to put the plane back down quickly, and that's when the accident happened. This is SRN News. Latin American voters see a role for religion in government. There are several presidential elections taking place in Central and South America this year, and a new poll from the Pew Research Center indicates that in each of those nations, about two-thirds of voters say they want a president who will defend their religious beliefs. A similar percentage in each country also say they believe the Bible should be the basis for their laws, and even half of non-religious people tell Pew they feel the same way. Other polls indicate religion is more important to Latin Americans than it is anywhere else in the world. The pastor of the largest United Methodist Church in this country has launched a campaign for Democratic nomination for a U.S. Senate seat in Kansas. Pastor Adam Hamilton enters the race as a potentially formidable candidate, though it appears likely at least a few of the eight other lesser-known Democrats who previously launched campaigns will remain in the August primary. The winner faces incumbent Republican Roger Marshall. This is SRN News.
3: Look around you. Does it seem like things are getting better or worse than they were 10 years ago? Nothing improves on its own. Think about it. Lawns have to be mowed. Houses have to be painted. Cars have to be repaired. Anything left unattended will either start to decay or become overtaken by weeds. Perhaps too much has been left alone. We believe God has placed us here to play a role in repairing hearts in decay. We think God has given us a light to shine in hopeless places. We're sure we want to be here as long as God wants us to be, and our ministries need your help. 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

0: You're listening to Songs of Praise and Worship. Zach Williams, wait for me. I'm Joe Pitt. You probably don't need a doctorate to understand that outrage spreads faster than truth or grace. Philippians 4, verse 5. Let your graciousness be known to everyone. The Lord is near. Now, a lot of people know verse 6 comes after that. You know, don't worry about anything, but everything through prayer and petition, thanksgiving. I think we need to spend more time in verse 5. Let your graciousness be known to everyone. Anger is loud. Compassion, now that's a powerful action. I would argue more powerful than anger in many instances. Because when others choose outrage, they're choosing explosiveness. When you and I choose grace, we're choosing to reflect the character of our God who's forgiven us in grace. So a challenge for the week ahead, let's let our words reflect the gentleness of Jesus, who meets brokenness with mercy and compassion. These are Songs of Praise and Worship for Moody Radio.
1: 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He used to be sweet.
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1: 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Like the terrible twos, this too will pass. For Family Life Blended, I'm Ron Deal.
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3: We read in the gospel that God sent the angel Gabriel to a virgin named Mary. The angel told her, "You will conceive and give birth to a son, and you are to call him Jesus. He will be called the Son of the Most High." Mary asked the angel, "How will this be, since I am a virgin?" The angel answered, "The Holy Spirit will come on you, and the power of the Most High will overshadow you. So the Holy One to be born will be called the Son of God." My friend, God came to us in the person of Jesus and paid the penalty for all our sins. God wants you to repent of your sins and believe that Jesus is your only Savior.
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1: Someone once said, "Life is hard, but God is good." 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That's why we're grateful for reminders of truth, grace, and even joy along the way. At WAUJ, we believe faith should be deep, but it can still come with a smile. 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If our programming has encouraged you, give us a call at 217-528-2300. That's 217-528-2300. We love hearing from you, including your prayer requests. 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
2: Has hope become a stranger in your life? 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

0: You're listening to Songs of Praise and Worship. It's another number one. It's another number one for Mercy Me. Make It Well. Requested music from Angela, who's listening via the free Moody Radio app. Thanks so much, Angela. I swear, I am paid to talk.
1: Making well with my soul. Don't let me face this loneliness alone. Making well with my soul. I need a peace that only heaven knows.

0: That's the latest from Chris Tomlin. How good it is. It's Joe Pitt alongside you on a Sunday. Oh, man. Anyone else's budget feel a little bit tighter than it used to be a year or two ago? Financial stress tempts so many of us to cling tightly to our bank accounts. But when you and I read scripture, we're called to trust God and live open-handedly. Proverbs 11:24. One person gives freely yet gains more. Another withholds what is right only to become poor. A generous person will be enriched, and the one who gives a drink of water will receive water. People will curse anyone who hoards grain, but a blessing will come to the one who sells it. In uncertain times, the act of generosity becomes a declaration of trust, because God doesn't ask you to give what you don't have, only to hold loosely what you do. It's all His anyway. So how about you and I, in the week ahead, make it a point to try to encourage the gift of generosity in ourselves and let that generosity point back to God's faithfulness.
1: 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When a man died in Chhattisgarh, India, his family buried him on their own property according to traditional tribal rites. But because three of his five sons are Christians, a mob of more than 500 villagers declared the burial an insult to their deities and attacked mourners with wooden sticks and slingshots. Several people were injured, and the family and other local Christians fled the village for weeks. The mob looted the family's property, burned their home, and vandalized the homes and churches of 15 other Christian families. Pray for this family as they return home and for Christians throughout Chhattisgarh who face growing hostility from religious extremists.
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These are songs of praise and worship. Isaiah 64. But now, O Lord, you are our Father. We are the clay. You are our potter. We are all the work of your hands.

0: With SRN News, I'm Michael Harrington in Washington. Iran has sent its response to the latest U.S. ceasefire proposal to Pakistani mediators focusing on permanently ending the war. That's according to a report this morning by Iran's state-run media. The U.S. has been waiting for Iran's response to a proposal. Meantime, there's been more trouble in the Gulf region. Drone attacks today. One drone set a small fire on a ship off Qatar's coast. No casualties reported. No immediate claim of responsibility. Everybody thinks Iran did it, though, including the UAE, Qatar, and Kuwait. Senator Tom Cotton is amazed by claims made by Trump critics that Iran somehow is winning this war.
1: All their friends have been killed. They're afraid of being killed. They're afraid to turn on their phones because they think a bomb is going to drop on them the minute they do. Their navy is sunk to the bottom of the sea. They have no air defenses left, and we've vastly degraded their missile and drones as well as their manufacturing capabilities to replace those things. It doesn't exactly look like a victory to me.
0: He was a guest on the Salem Radio Network. The White House is touting the latest jobs report.
2: After the government reported that America's employers delivered a surprising 115,000 new jobs last month, the White House said in a statement, "The April jobs report, smashing expectations thanks to robust private sector growth, is yet another sign that the American economy remains on a solid trajectory under President Trump." It added America added 12,600 factory construction jobs in April as trillions in investments continue pouring into American manufacturing.
0: Correspondent Ron Tater. The first plane carrying passengers evacuated from the hantavirus-stricken cruise ship departed from Tenerife in Spain's Canary Islands today. This is SRN News.
3: It's just about noon. 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
4: Hi, I am Pastor Keith from Casper Hill City Church of God. Let's say the Lord's Prayer together. Our Father in heaven, hallowed be your name. Your kingdom come, your will be done, on earth as it is in heaven. Give us this day our daily bread, and forgive us our debts as we forgive our debtors. And do not lead us into temptation, but deliver us from the evil one. For yours is the kingdom and the power and the glory forever. Amen.

0: Pat Barrett's I've Got a Fire on Songs of Praise and Worship. My name is Joe Pitt. 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And there was an article there that I was fascinated by that I wanted to share. It doesn't take long for us to realize there's a loneliness epidemic across the country. In fact, this article talks right about that, about how the U.S. continues to suffer from incidences of terrible evil that, when attributed back to the person who did it, loneliness factors in. But this article actually goes on to explain a little bit about how it's a twisting of a good gift towards evil ends. Loneliness can be a gift. I encourage you to check out this article, How to View Loneliness as a Gift. You can get it by going to praiseandworship.org and clicking on Bible to Life.
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2: 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How should we live as we wait for the Lord's return? 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Make every effort to be found spotless, blameless, and at peace. Our Lord's patience means salvation, just as our dear brother Paul also wrote you with the wisdom that God gave him. His letters contain some things that are hard to understand, which ignorant and unstable people distort as they do the other scriptures to their own destruction. Therefore, dear friends, since you already know this, be on your guard so that you may not be carried away by the error of lawless men and fall from your...
3: 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We put our faith in God. We put our faith in you. Without God, we're doomed from the start. 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We're community. 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
4: You toss, you turn, you wake up feeling totally stressed. It's that nightmare almost everyone has one time or another, being caught unprepared for an exam, a deadline, or a performance. Actually, life's worst nightmare is about not being ready. And it's reality. Jesus described a man who had been all about himself, who was totally unprepared when God said to him, "This very night, your life will be demanded from you." Now for each of us, there will come that day when God says, "It is over." And that's why the Bible says, prepare to meet your God. The only way to prepare is to get rid of the sins that will keep you out of heaven. And no religion can do that for you. Because only Jesus died to satisfy the death penalty for your sins. You can't afford to let other things crowd out Jesus any longer. You can't keep hoping that you are basically a good person and that will be enough. You need Christ in your heart. 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

0: These are songs of praise and worship, and my name is Joe Pitt. When I get online, it just depresses me sometimes. You know, you find story after story of families, communities, even churches experiencing division and schism and just breaking apart. And as a believer, that should grieve us because Christ calls us to unity, rooted out of humility and love. Ephesians 4 says, I urge you to walk worthy of the calling you've received with all humility, gentleness, patience, bearing with one another in love, making every effort to keep the unity of the Spirit through the bond of peace. Now, unity doesn't mean agreeing on everything. We don't sweep things under the rug. But it does mean we choose love above pride, community above self. So I'm challenged, and hopefully you would agree and want to try this out this week, to be the one who listens, who bridges gaps, brings peace. And remember that ultimately, unity starts with you.
1: Need direction for your life? Here's Pastor Mark Jobe with a word of wisdom.
2: 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So God, take my son, take my daughter. They're yours. I pray that you would use them, that you would work in their life. I invite you to be in their life. But God, they are yours.
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1: With SRN News, I'm Michael Harrington in Washington. The Iranians have sent their response to the latest U.S. plan to end the war permanently. They've sent it to Pakistani mediators who want to bring about a close to the hostilities. That's according to a report this morning by Iran's state-run media. The U.S. has been waiting for Iran's response to the plan and also one to reopen the Strait of Hormuz and address Iran's nuclear program. Meanwhile, a drone ignited a fire on board a ship off of Qatar. No one was hurt. No one's claiming responsibility. Iran is being blamed. The United Nations is making some changes on its projections for climate change.
2: The UN's Intergovernmental Panel on Climate Change has removed its most extreme and implausible climate scenarios from its new framework, acknowledging that prior projections described what some see as impossible futures. This change has implications for climate policy, including reduced urgency for steep emission cuts by 2030, though media coverage of the shift remains limited.
1: Correspondent Ken Lorman reporting. President Trump's Religious Liberty Commission preparing to make recommendations after more than a year of hearings.
3: Commissioners have spoken about their priorities, which largely reflect the conservative, evangelical, and Catholic membership. One idea is to increase avenues for religious expression in public schools and other public settings. Another is making public money more available to religious organizations. And there's a push to allow for religious-based exemptions from some regulations and classroom lessons. Bob Agner reporting.
1: Rescuers yesterday recovered the body of an Indonesian woman who was caught in a volcanic eruption at Mount Dukono on a remote Indonesian island. Search operators continue looking for the body of two Singaporeans who also died. This is SRN News.
4: It's a matter of life and death. 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And because he died for your sin, you can have an abundant and eternal life. To learn how your sins can be forgiven, call 888-NEED-HIM. 888-NEED-HIM. 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
7: Not gone and not forgotten. 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Dr. Jason Brogy explains today on the Lutheran Hour. I'm Mark Eicher. Today's message is titled, The King Who Reigns, and we'll hear that in just a moment. 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
6: This week marks an oft-overlooked holiday in the modern church calendar, Ascension Day. or as some might call it, the Feast of Ascension. I call it an oft-overlooked holiday for the simple reason that the majority of Christians in America do not have a special service on Thursday, 40 days after Easter. And of those that do, fewer still attend a church with a giant feast and festival after the service. I have been a Christian my entire life, and no one has ever offered me an Ascension Day gift or cookie. I don't know what an Ascension Day cookie would taste like, but if it were left up to me, it would be something surprisingly flavorful and yet light and airy. To be sure, there are many churches in America that still follow a liturgical calendar, and many of them will designate the Sunday before Ascension Day, Ascension Sunday. Mostly so they can acknowledge it before Pentecost the following Sunday. And I strongly suspect that if I asked the average regular church attender what the holiday was referring to, they would correctly tell me about Jesus' ascension into heaven after Easter and just before Pentecost. If, however, I were to go on to ask about how significant a story it was, perhaps get them to sort a bunch of miracles and threw that one in, I do not get the impression that many American Christians would rank it very high on the list. It is, after all, no Christmas or Easter, not even a Pentecost or Epiphany. And this is where things get interesting. Because while many of us in the modern church may seem to think, even if just to ourselves, that Ascension is perhaps not quite as significant as some of the other major church holidays, the early church seems to be in significant disagreement with us. In fact, it does not take much of a survey of church history to find that throughout history, Ascension was one of the major holidays. We have records of it being celebrated as far back as the 4th century, and in some countries like Germany and France, Ascension Day is still a national holiday to this very day. Which, when you think about it, is really interesting. France and Germany are not countries most Americans think of today as especially church-going or religiously vibrant. Both have seen deep secularization in modern life. And yet, Ascension Day still remains a public holiday there. And this makes me wonder, what is it about Ascension Day that could be so important, that could have been so foundational to the early church, that the celebration of it has left an indelible impression on countries to this very day? What did they know that we are missing? On the surface, Ascension Day may seem like just another impressive miracle performed by Jesus, his last one. One that modern-day movie viewing has made seem like a minor trick in superhero summer blockbuster films. Jesus, like Superman or Neo in The Matrix, takes off into the clouds. If anything, Jesus' version seems a bit slower and less impressive, although it does end with him disappearing in the end. And in a world that is in the midst of tearing itself apart, frankly, Jesus leaving doesn't seem nearly as important as his coming, or his coming again. If anything, it feels disheartening, empty, shallow. Even the disciples were hoping for something more than this. In Acts, right before the ascension, they come together and Luke tells us they ask him, "Lord, will you at this time restore the kingdom to Israel?" He said to them, "It is not for you to know times or the season that the Father has fixed by his own authority." It's as though they are saying, "Oh, okay, we finally get it. We marched in on Palm Sunday with the crowds expecting you to finally be the king. And we didn't get it. You spoke to us the night before they crucified you. And we didn't get it. But now you've risen from the dead. You have defeated sin, death, and the power of the devil. You have proved, without a shadow of a doubt, that you are the promised king, the son of David, the Messiah. Now it must be time for you to start reigning. Right? Now it must be time to kick out all the evil of this world and bring in justice, mercy, and your righteousness. Right?" And in response, it's a little like Jesus is saying,

The disciples had the right idea. Jesus clearly is the king. From the moment he came, the kingdom of God came in and with him. And Easter definitely declares that the king has won. But if Easter tells us the king has won, then Ascension tells us the king is reigning. And his reign is good. This truth surprises many. While many Christians are used to confessing on a weekly basis that Jesus ascended to heaven and there he sits at the right hand of God the Father Almighty, from thence he will come to judge the living and the dead, this picture seems to them more like a distant king than an active king reigning in our lives. But let us look a little more closely at the ascension with a slightly different lens, and we may just walk away with a clearer picture. The story of Jesus' ascension is unique. It occurs twice in the New Testament from the same author. Luke ends his gospel with the ascension and begins his second book, the Acts of the Apostles, with the story again, almost like a TV show, previously on the New Testament. We heard a little from Acts moments ago. Hear now the account from the closing of the gospel according to Luke. Since rising on Easter, Jesus has been busy. Luke records that after the women found an empty tomb and encountered two angels, Jesus then appeared to two disciples on their way to Emmaus. They are kept from recognizing Jesus, and after telling him their woes, he proceeds to open scripture to them, revealing, was it not necessary that the Christ should suffer these things and enter into his glory? And beginning with Moses and all the prophets, he interpreted to them in all the scriptures the things concerning himself. It is only with the breaking of bread over dinner and the vanishing before their eyes that the disciples realize it is the risen Jesus they have been with all along. As they run back to tell their tale to the rest of the disciples, they find that Peter has now encountered him too. Luke then concludes his gospel writing. As they were talking about these things, Jesus himself stood among them and said to them, "Peace to you." But they were startled and frightened and thought they saw a spirit. And he said to them, "Why are you troubled? And why do doubts arise in your hearts? See my hands and my feet, that it is I myself. Touch me and see. For a spirit does not have flesh and bones, as you see that I have." And when he had said this, he showed them his hands and his feet. And while they still disbelieved for joy and were marveling, he said to them, "Have you anything here to eat?" They gave him a piece of broiled fish, and he took it and ate before them. Then he said to them, "These are my words that I spoke to you while I was still with you, that everything written about me in the law of Moses and the prophets and the Psalms must be fulfilled." Then he opened their minds to understand the scriptures and said to them, "Thus it is written that the Christ should suffer and on the third day rise from the dead, and that repentance for the forgiveness of sins should be proclaimed in his name to all nations, beginning from Jerusalem. You are my witnesses of these things. And behold, I am sending the promise of my Father upon you. But stay in the city until you are clothed with power from on high." And he led them out as far as Bethany, and lifting up his hands, blessed them. While he blessed them, he parted from them and was carried up into heaven. And they worshiped him and returned to Jerusalem with great joy and were continually in the temple blessing God. This is the word of the Lord. Notice what Luke does not do here. This is not the flannel graph Sunday school pictures I remember from my childhood. It is not a vivid description of Jesus flying through the air replete with clouds and angels and full of special effects. Instead, it is simple, almost understated. Luke does not dwell on the mechanics of Jesus rising into the sky. Instead, he draws our attention away from where he is going and towards what he is doing. Jesus leaves, teaching, promising, sending, blessing. Ascension Day is often thought of as a moment Jesus exits the stage, but that is not what is happening at all. Jesus is ascending to his throne, but it turns out his reign looks different from what the disciples or we expect. If I close my eyes and try to picture a king ascending to the throne on Coronation Day, I see the pomp and circumstance. I see the attendants. I see the king's stately robes and ceremonial garments. But I do not see the king. I do not actually see his face.

0: He is turned away, facing his throne, walking towards it. But that is not the picture Luke leaves us with. Here, in our King, we have Jesus facing the disciples, hands raised, blessing them. Even as he rises into the air, even as he disappears from view, he continues to face the disciples and offer a blessing. Indeed, this seems to be the hallmark of his reign. Jesus comes to bless his people, to redeem them, to bring them into his kingdom, to call them members of his family and make them a part of his mission. So what does the reign of Jesus actually look like? It looks like this. He teaches. He opens scriptures. He makes sense of what once seemed confusing. He promises power for frightened disciples. He sends out witnesses with a message of repentance and forgiveness. And over all of it, he blesses. That is what his reign looks like. Not distance, not indifference, not a king who has gone missing, but a living Lord who reigns for the sake of his people. For many, this may sound like a cold comfort. There are real evils in this world. Real evils that have not magically disappeared since Jesus ascended to his throne. Cancer is real. War is real. Injustice is real. Grief is real. Ascension does not ask us to pretend otherwise. It does not tell the suffering person that pain is an illusion or that everything is secretly fine. Instead, it proclaims that the world is not in godless territory. Evil is real, but it is not ultimate. Death is terrible, but it is not sovereign. History is frightening, but it is not ownerless. And we know this not because the world looks safe, but because the king bears wounds. The one who reigns over cancer and war and injustice and grief is not untouched by them. He is the crucified and risen Jesus. He has entered our suffering, carried our sin, passed through death, and risen on the other side of it. So when we say that Christ reigns, we are not saying that pain does not matter. We are saying that pain does not get the throne. Ascension Day is a reminder that we need not look for earthly kings to save us or solve our every problem. We serve the King of all creation, he who died and rose again, he who reigns at the right hand of God the Father Almighty, he who will transform all of creation upon his return, he who even now is calling others into his kingdom, he who even now works through us, his children, his ambassadors, to announce his forgiveness, mercy, and righteousness to this broken world until the day of his glorious return. Amen.
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0: Next week, Lutheran Hour speaker Michael Ziegler talks about small efforts that yield great results. And here's part of what you'll hear.
1: Do not despise small beginnings. The saying comes from the Bible. It's from the Old Testament book of Zechariah, the prophet. When God looks at our small beginnings, He doesn't see what we see. God sees small change compounded into eternity. God sees the baby steps of His children in whom He delights. God sees the mural He's making from our broken mosaics to form the perfect picture of His Son, Jesus.
0: Dr. Michael Ziegler, next week.

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0: Music courtesy of the Hymnal Project of the Michigan District of the Lutheran Church, Missouri Synod. Now Dr. Brogy invites you to join him in praying the Lord's Prayer.
1: Trusting in His promises, we are bold to pray. Our Father who art in heaven, hallowed be Thy name. Thy kingdom come, Thy will be done on earth as it is in heaven. Give us this day our daily bread. Forgive us our trespasses, as we forgive those who trespass against us. Lead us not into temptation, but deliver us from evil. For thine is the kingdom, and the power, and the glory, forever and ever. Amen. Receive now the benediction from our Lord. May the Lord bless you and keep you. May the Lord make His face shine upon you and be gracious to you. May the Lord look upon you with His favor, lift up His countenance upon you, and grant you His peace. Amen.
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0: This broadcast of the Lutheran Hour is sponsored in part by the Lutheran Layman's League and by congregations of the Central Illinois District Lutheran Church Missouri Synod. 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
1: Today, a legacy is what you leave behind for others to admire about your life. 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Stand out. Be different. Be remembered for a legacy that includes the character of God. Imagine the impact of kindness over selfishness, patience over anger, and gentleness over a mean spirit. The people with the greatest legacy are remembered because their actions reminded others of God. Live that legacy. WLUJ, lifting up Jesus.
2: 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Some claim that everything has a price tag. They may be partially right, but in the case of forgiveness and rescue, God's the one who paid the price. Because this expensive gift is offered at no cost, you're asked to make forgiveness your free gift to others. And yes, it'll cost you. Forgiveness is one of the hardest gifts you can give. It might not be received. It might mean severing a root of bitterness. It will mean giving up your right to get even. But the benefits? It can change your world, future, perspective. When God rescues, He encourages you to take forgiveness and pay it forward. Take a chance. Hold your bitterness at arm's length and let it go. Welcome to Freedom, the WLUJ family of stations.

worshiping only the Lord, our God, and serving only Him through the ministry of music. This is Praise and Worship from Moody Radio.

0: Yeah, it's We the Kingdom and Rescue Me, praise and worship music on your Mother's Day Sunday. Scott here, the Rededicate 250, a national jubilee of prayer, praise, and thanksgiving, scheduled to take place on May 17th on the National Mall to honor the upcoming 250th anniversary of the United States. Pastor Robert Jeffress will be there. He thinks the all-day event could be the largest religious gathering in the country in over 50 years. The program will feature three thematic pillars, focusing on God's providence in American history, personal testimonies of healing, and a collective rededication of the nation to faith.
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0: really inspiring praise music from Hillsong Worship on this Mother's Day Sunday. 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
1: I'll never be more loved.

0: Iran has sent its response to the latest U.S. ceasefire proposal to Pakistani mediators, focusing on permanently ending the war. That's according to a report Sunday by Iran's state-run media. The U.S. has been waiting for Iran's response to a proposal to end the war, reopen the Strait of Hormuz, and address Iran's nuclear program. Meanwhile, a drone ignited a fire on a ship off Qatar, while the UAE and Kuwait reported drones entering their airspace. The UAE blamed Iran for the attack. Iran has used drones for strikes since the war began with the U.S. and Israeli attacks in February. Senator Tom Cotton says the Iranian Revolutionary Guard currently has tenuous control over the country.
1: So they're definitely clinging to power, but I think it is clinging. They're not firmly in power because they know that the United States and Israel at any point could renew our campaign to totally pulverize all of their all the pillars of their regime's power.
0: Senator Cotton, an Arkansas Republican, made his comments to the Salem Radio Network. Democrats search for a plan to counter the Supreme Court's ruling on the Voting Rights Act. Correspondent Kim Borman reports.
2: Following the Supreme Court's narrowing of Section 2 of the Voting Rights Act in Louisiana versus Cali, Democrats are scrambling to assess mid-decade redistricting strategies as GOP states prepare to redraw maps that could cement Republican control in the South. While some blue and purple states show openness to what many see as gerrymandering, constitutional and legislative obstacles make widespread Democratic gains unlikely. Ken Lorman reporting.
0: Health officials are evacuating passengers from a cruise ship in the Canary Islands after a deadly hantavirus outbreak. This is SRN News. Another state prepares to vote on abortion.
3: Pro-choice groups have gotten enough signatures to place a referendum on the fall ballot that would water down the state's ban on abortion. If approved, the legislation would lift the ban's provision of jail time for doctors who perform illegal abortions. These signatures must now be certified. Under the current law, medical personnel who perform illegal abortions face up to 5 years behind bars. Abortion is on the ballot in several other states this November. Michael Harrington reporting.
0: The pastor of the largest United Methodist Church in the U.S. has launched a campaign for the Democratic nomination for a U.S. Senate seat in Kansas. Pastor Adam Hamilton enters the race as a potentially formidable candidate, though it appears likely that at least a few of the eight other lesser-known Democrats who previously launched campaigns will remain in the August primary. The winner will face incumbent Republican Roger Marshall. This is SRN News.
4: Friend, let's be honest. When you're hurting, it's hard to think about anyone else. But 1 Peter 4:1 says, since Christ suffered and underwent pain, you must have the same attitude he did. When your body suffers, sin loses its power. On the cross, Jesus showed us how. In his agony, he prayed for his executioners, gave hope to a dying thief, and made sure his mother was cared for. Even in pain, he noticed others and loved them. With God's grace, you can too. When you lift your eyes to see the needs around you, something shifts. Sin's pull loosens, and you become more like Jesus. Your pain isn't wasted. God sees it. He's using it to bring healing to you and to those you touch.
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0: Father, let it be Sidewalk Prophets, praise and worship music for your Sunday. Happy Mother's Day. 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

0: It's John Reddick and The Way. Praise and worship music for your Sunday. Scott here. A cow at the University of Illinois decided that she was tired of the moon day life and escaped during unloading at the vet clinic. She spent 2 hours on a self-guided campus tour, checking out the local cemetery and Folinger Auditorium. Personnel eventually cornered the adventurous heifer, who walked away with only minor scratches and could be heard muttering, "Eat more chicken."
1: The music is uplifting, but really more of the teaching is what I like. Dr. Tony Evans, he teaches truth, and he's courageous and bold about addressing sin and animated, and I like that. By the radio waves, you get a much bigger audience. It's also something you can do in private. It allows a person to address whatever the Spirit is calling them to address, and I think it makes people freer to do that.
2: 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I like the fact that we can listen to it wherever we are. 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So to get something of substance from a media nowadays is very hard to get. So when you get a Christian station, you better cherish it.
1: The music is uplifting, but really more of the teaching is what I like. Dr. Tony Evans, he teaches truth, and he's courageous and bold about addressing sin and animated, and I like that. 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It's also something you can do in private. 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
2: Hello, my name is Denise, and I love great news media. I like the fact that we can listen to it wherever we are. 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So when you get a Christian station, you better cherish it.
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4: The verdict was guilty. Case closed. The end. No chance for me to ever leave this prison of my sin. Now I know it might sound crazy, but one day a key unlocked that cell.

0: The shaky ceasefire in the Iran war is being tested again. A cargo ship caught fire Sunday after being hit by an unknown projectile off Qatar's coast. And Kuwait's military reported an attack by drones without specifying where they came from. The attacks were the latest threats to a month-old ceasefire, which the Trump administration says remains in effect. It has faced difficulties with Iran restricting traffic through the Strait of Hormuz and the U.S. imposing a blockade of Iranian ports. Washington has been awaiting Iran's response to a new proposal for a deal to end the war, reopen the strait to start shipping, and roll back Iran's nuclear program. Senator Tom Cotton is amazed by the claim by Trump critics that Iran military is winning the war.
1: All their friends have been killed. They're afraid of being killed. They're afraid to turn on their phones because they think a bomb is going to drop on them the minute they do. Their Navy is sunk to the bottom of the sea. They have no air defenses left, and we've vastly degraded their missile and drones, as well as their manufacturing capabilities to replace those things. It doesn't exactly look like a victory to me.
0: Cotton, an Arkansas Republican, made his comments to the Salem Radio Network. The White House is touting the latest jobs report.
2: After the government reported that America's employers delivered a surprising 115,000 new jobs last month, the White House said in a statement, "The April jobs report, smashing expectations thanks to robust private sector growth, is yet another sign that the American economy remains on a solid trajectory under President Trump." It added, "America added 12,600 factory construction jobs in April as trillions in investments continue pouring into American manufacturing."
0: Correspondent Ron Taylor reporting. This is SRN News. America's largest Protestant denomination is making plans. Correspondent Michael Harrington reports.
3: The Southern Baptist Convention is gearing up for its annual conclave in Orlando. The gathering will bring SBC delegates from all over the country to the Orange County Convention Center June 7th through the 10th. Organizers say there will be as many as 200 separate events and meetings held during the convention. The SBC is in the midst of a slow but persistent decline in membership, though baptisms are on the rise. Michael Harrington reporting.
0: A converted church in rural central Pennsylvania has become a place where musicians with Amish roots are coming to record music and make videos that are drawing millions of views. Ragamuffin Hall in McCoysville was the setting last week for a concert by two of the rising stars in that burgeoning scene, the married couple Ben and Rose Stolfus. They performed along with the musician and producer behind Ragamuffin Hall. This is SRN News.
4: Every new journey starts with the first step. Blank page, fresh hope. Like good intentions, the resolutions you entertain will move past the point of being fresh and new. You might come to resent the very thing you promised. You could come to believe it's impossible to keep promises to yourself. Discouragement might set in. In His kindness, you have a promise from God. Even when you fail to keep your promises, even the ones you make to yourself, He faithfully keeps His promise to complete the work He began in you. He's as interested in you in August as He is in January. His mercies are like the first page in a new journal. Each sunrise is the sign of a fresh start. He can do in your life what you can't. His love extends beyond the moment of your last broken promise. Take this good news to your future discouragement. God is making you new. 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

0: Elevation Rhythm, and that's called Washed. Thanks for listening to our Sunday praise and worship this Mother's Day. I'm Dodd Morris. Your mom ever threatened to wash out your mouth because you were doing some complaining? You know what? The Israelites were complaining in Numbers 11. They needed to go through a process of checking their attitude. 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
1: Welcome to A History of the Christian Church, a program that provides glimpses into the history of Christianity and the Church. This week we will look at Pilgrims and Puritans. After the English Reformation in the 1530s, the Anglican Church, also known as the Church of England, was the state church. It enforced conformity to its practices. Not everyone was pleased about this. Some wanted the church to return to Roman Catholicism. Others felt the Anglican Church was entirely too Catholic. These dissenters objected to such things as the clergy wearing robes, all the churches being forced to use the liturgy of the Book of Common Prayer, and the structure of archbishops who formed the church leadership. These dissenters split into two groups: the Puritans, who believed that the church could be reformed from within, and the Separatists, who thought that the church was so corrupt that true believers ought to leave it. A group of the Separatists settled in Holland to practice their religion as they chose, but when they discovered that their children were becoming Dutch rather than English, they decided to emigrate to the British possessions in Virginia. In November 1620, this group, known to us as the Pilgrims, landed in Massachusetts, considerably north of their goal, and founded Plymouth. Because of persecution under the very conformist Archbishop of Canterbury, William Laud, thousands of Puritans emigrated to the Massachusetts Bay Colony near Plymouth, beginning in 1630, where they attempted to establish a city on a hill as an example to the Church of England. Join us again next week for another moment in the history of the Christian Church.
2: 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I love all the messages, especially like listening to Janet Parshall, also all the different sermons that are around. 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
3: 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My wife and I have listened to it over the years now, and we get so much enjoyment from it. 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

With new music out here in the last couple of days, you can find out more about it on his Facebook page. That's Jeremy Camp, and I'm Dodd Morris. This song inspired by watching his kids play at sunset is Phil Wickham, Homesick for Heaven. My heart.

0: from a time in life he was trying to figure things out without relying on God. 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
1: Time is a precious commodity. God says lives are like grass and flowers. They wither, they fade, or like vapor you can see for a moment before it disappears. God has a plan for our time. 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Our plans to use our time may not be God's plan. Time is part of a past that refused to trust God. Time is part of our present that wants to honor Him. Time is a reference to our future, when we can look back and see how far He brought us from where we once were. And each minute that passes is another minute we were able to encourage those who want to spend their time well. 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
2: 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Because unconditional is what we need. We have each made mistakes and blown it. We have made a mess of life, and deep inside, we wonder if anyone could love us the way we really are. God does, and that's why God let His only Son, Jesus Christ, die on a cross. Jesus died for us because we can't earn our own forgiveness. So He let His Son pay the price for us. That's how much God loves you. The Bible, God's book, says while you are a sinner, a person who failed and missed God's standards, Jesus died for you. But that's not all. God also raised Jesus from the dead, and because Jesus lives forever, you can too. If you want unconditional love and a new start in life, call 888-NEED-HIM. If you would like to speak to someone about beginning a personal relationship with Jesus Christ, call 888-NEED-HIM.
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Mac Brock, Even the Impossible. I'm Dodd Morris. As a mom on Mother's Day, do you sometimes find it impossible to spend time in the Bible? 15 mom-friendly ways to feast on God's Word. 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Ooh.

0: Mary Rose, the shaky ceasefire in the Iran war is being tested again. A cargo ship caught fire Sunday after being hit by an unknown projectile off Qatar's coast. And Kuwait's military reported an attack by drones without specifying where they came from. The attacks were the latest threats to a month-old ceasefire, which the Trump administration says remains in effect. It has faced difficulties with Iran restricting traffic through the Strait of Hormuz and the U.S. imposing a blockade of Iranian ports. A United Nations body changes in projects on so-called climate change.
1: The UN's Intergovernmental Panel on Climate Change has removed its most extreme and implausible climate scenarios from its new framework, acknowledging that prior projections described what some see as impossible futures. This change has implications for climate policy, including reduced urgency for steep emission cuts by 2030, though media coverage of the shift remains limited.
0: Correspondent Ken Lormond. President Trump's Religious Liberty Commission is preparing to make recommendations after more than a year of hearings. Bob Agnew reports.
2: Commissioners have spoken about their priorities, which largely reflect the conservative, evangelical, and Catholic membership. One idea is to increase avenues for religious expression in public schools and other public settings. Another is making public money more available to religious organizations. And there's a push to allow for religious-based exemptions from some regulations and classroom lessons. Bob Agnew reporting.
0: Health officials are evacuating passengers from a cruise ship in the Canary Islands after a deadly hantavirus outbreak. Spanish authorities say the MV Hondius cruise ship arrived at the city of Tenerife this morning, and about 100 passengers were on the ship, including 17 Americans. This is SRN News. Christian ministries are preparing for the World Cup. Correspondent Michael Harrington.
3: A major push to spread the gospel during the quadrennial event is being organized. Believers from multiple ministries will be at the numerous World Cup venues in the U.S., Mexico, and Canada, seeking to tell the millions of fans about Jesus. The first match is set to take place on June 11th, and the final will be played July 19th. Christians in foreign countries are also planning local evangelism efforts during the big event. Michael Harrington reporting.
0: The country's leading psychological organizations say that religion can play an important role in enhancing personal well-being and lowering the risk of mental health problems. The National Alliance on Mental Illness says that religion gives people something to believe in, provides a sense of structure, and typically offers a group of people to connect with. This is SRN News.
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0: From Pat Baird, it's called I've Got a Fire, part of our Sunday praise and worship. I'm Dodd Morris. Just this past December, Pat's mom passed away. At the time, he said, "It saddens me so, a huge part of my life is gone. But I am happy also knowing that she's healed and has her powerful voice back in heaven." And if you've had a recent loss that makes this Mother's Day a little more challenging for you, we'd love to pray for you, your family too, through this upcoming week. You can jot a note through our prayer wall when you visit praiseandworship.org.
1: The Ant, small, mighty, and staunch picnic companion. 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WLUJ, lifting up Jesus.
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0: Elevation Worship, that's Alleluia. Jason Crabb before that with Good Morning Mercy. I'm Dodd Morris. Tomorrow morning, maybe you'll be out for a run. 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
6: 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We're glad you found your way to this music of praise and worship.

0: really matters here? Is this touching their heart and their soul? Or is this just kind of creating, you know, a little child that gets everything they want and everything does look like Pinterest around them? And what is it doing for my own soul? Like, am I being dependent on the Lord in this situation or am I depending on myself? And I have appreciated that the Lord has allowed me to fall many times over in motherhood where stuff didn't go well. Things got ruined. I thought I could do something. And in the end, it just didn't work out. And those moments have really shown me my limitations, that I'm not a deity. I'm not God. And I'm so grateful that I serve a bigger God that catches me when I fall and provides everything that I need.
1: Emily Jensen and Laura Wiffler on acknowledging our dependence. We need the Lord in our motherhood and in every area of our lives. There's more to that conversation if you'd like to hang out a little longer with those lovely ladies. We'll link to the whole series in the transcript of today's episode. You can find that at reviveourhearts.com/weekend. Now, I was in the recording studio with another dear mom friend this week. Her name is Susie Weibel. She's been a ministry partner of mine for a really long time, and she's currently the theological director for the New Wonder app. As moms, it's so important we create a safe space for our girls to ask questions, that they feel the grace we've received in Christ extending to them. So we spent some time talking about that in light of Mother's Day, and we'd love to share that conversation with you. You and I are approaching Mother's Day, I think, in different ways, because I have a mother who I will have the privilege of having brunch with and celebrating, and your mother is with Jesus.
2: She is.
1: Yeah, but we both have been blessed with the treasure of mothers who created safe places for us. How did your mom, I know you were very close, create an environment where you trusted her to lead you morally and spiritually?
2: It started when I was very young. I liked to read, and my mom never denied me the opportunity to spend time with her when I wanted it. And so she would often be, she'd pop her head into a room and say, I'm running to the store, and I'd say, can I come? And I would ride along with her, and I would read a devotional to her while we rode in the car, and then we would talk about truth from that devotional and from God's word. And then as I grew older, I remember there was one funny incident where I had an opportunity to work as a page, basically, at a VA hospital. And my mom was concerned because I was 15 years old, and she knew I'd be working with much older girls. And she just was concerned about some of the things that maybe I would be exposed to working there in the VA hospital. But she and my dad talked about it, and they decided they thought it might be a good experience for me. But my mom's rule was that I had to talk to her about what was going on, and that if I had questions, I could ask her anything. And one of the very first days working, she picked me up from work, and indeed we had been sitting in the lounge with all of these older, much older, you know, teenage girls, maybe even in their 20s, and they were talking about things that were definitely inappropriate for me to be hearing and encountering, and I just plopped down in the seat next to mom, and I said, hey, mom, what do you think about bleep? Well, it wasn't a bad word. It just was a word that I'm choosing to make a sound for right now. And I think she regretted making that offer to me on that day. It made her so uncomfortable. But do you know what? She didn't avoid my question.
1: Yeah, she answered it.
2: She went to the hard place.
1: She did. Yeah. My mom did something similar. When I was 8 years old, she handed me a daily devo for children. And she said, you know, you're a Christian. Christians read their Bibles. And this will help you learn that habit. But she also extended an invitation. If you have any questions about what you read in the Bible, I want you to come to me. I'll help you understand it. And she would tell me that over and over again when I was 8, when I was 9, 10, 12, 15, 19. And, you know, it rang through my head when I was in my 20s and I was on my journey to heal from sexual pain in my heart and in my life. And I remember sitting on a beach. Well, it was a lake beach, so I'm not quite sure it qualifies as a beach, but sitting in the sand with my mom and saying, Mom, you know how you've always said I could talk to you about anything? Yes. I need to tell you. And I confessed to her the secret I'd never told anybody else.
2: Hmm.
1: And I remember on that day, as she wrapped her arms around me, feeling like this feels like the love of Jesus.
2: Yeah.
1: And as she spoke words of truth and love over me, God used her to wipe shame out of my heart and my life. But she made that invitation available to me over and over and over again. And I do believe I probably took her up on a time or two when I asked a zinger like you just said.
2: Yeah.
1: But when it really, really, really mattered so much was on that beach, when God used that safe place for her to disciple me in what it means to experience the redemption, forgiveness, and grace of Jesus.
2: Mm. That's special.
1: That's an invitation, moms. It's an invitation for you to make a safe space for your daughters. And if you have a mom who's made a safe space for you and you haven't taken her up on that, it's not too late.
2: You know, Dana, I think hearing that story of you and your mom, one of the great blessings for me has been able to pass that offer down to my daughters.
1: Hmm.
2: And I do have a daughter who has taken me up on that several times.
1: Yeah.
2: And I know that when you wrote in The Bride Wore White, a lot of that was because you were thinking about Lexi at the time. You know, she was your only daughter at the time.
1: Yeah.
2: And I would imagine that you were imagining having conversations with her.
1: Yeah.
2: And making these offers to her.
1: Yeah, a great moment in my healing was when I was driving down the highway listening to a program a lot like this one. And I heard two Christian speakers talking about raising their children to live in sexual purity. And one of them said, "What is the number one question on a teenage girl's mind when she's talking to her mom about sex?" And without hesitation, this woman's voice answered, "The number one question on that girl's mind is, Mom, did you wait?"
2: Mm.
1: And I pulled to the side of the road because my baby girl was 6 months old in the back seat. And, it was a moment where I realized, one, I had to be a healing mom, not a wholly healed mom, because I think I'm still on that journey.
2: Right.
1: But a mom who is moving in the direction of healing to be able to disciple my daughter. And that I needed to create a safe space
2: for her.
1: For her to talk about the mm-hmm. things. And I think I did that pretty well. It's one of the greatest privileges of my life to continue to be a safe place for my three girls, because my Robbie has brought another daughter into my life through marriage. So
2: right.
1: I meet with them once a month. I ask one question: how can I pray for you? And I usually say something like, "Spill your guts."
2: They do a good job with that?
1: They do, yes. And I love carrying their burdens in prayer. I do love carrying their burdens in prayer. And you know, I don't always feel quite as confident as I may have sounded when Susie and I were talking just then. But that's when I go back to that verse I read just a few minutes ago, that God's grace is sufficient for me when I don't feel strong as a mom, that His power is perfected in every single bit of my weakness. And that's how I let my girls see Jesus and His power in me. When I show up as a mom who's still on the journey of healing and growing in Christ. So I don't know who needed to hear that today, but if you don't feel like a perfect mom or a wholly healed mom, just join me in allowing the strength of Jesus to show up in the places He's still working on. Our heart for you is that in your motherhood, you'd experience freedom, fullness, and fruitfulness in Christ. 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I hope you'll join us for that. 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I'm Dana Gresh. We'll see you next time for Revive Our Hearts Weekend. 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
6: Be assured of this, God has a plan for you, and He wants to use you, and God is for you. And if God be for us, who can be against us? It's not your ability that qualifies you. And by that I mean He's not looking for the best teachers or the greatest preachers or the most super evangelists, but He is looking for someone who is available to Him. As it's been said many times, it's not your ability, it's your availability that counts. Have you made yourself available to Him? Have you made yourself accessible to the work of Jesus Christ in your life? Let me encourage you to volunteer in your church. Begin serving the needs of your community in the name of Christ. Share your faith today with someone who doesn't know Him. So many times we talk about purpose in life, and one of the keys to having purpose is to give yourself to others. Purpose means getting involved in the lives of others, not just being stagnant. The great missionary Hudson Taylor once said, I used to ask God if He would come and help me. Then I asked God if I could come and help Him. Finally, I ended up asking God to do His own work through me. That's what God wants to do in your life, His work in you. So make yourself available to Him, and I promise you, He will do amazing things, wonderful things through you. So don't be defeated. Don't let the enemy steal your joy. Christ wants to work in you. Allow Him to have His way in your life, and then you will begin seeing God work in your life in ways that you could have never imagined. This is a mark of a man or a woman of God.
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7: In Mark chapter 5, Jairus came to Jesus, desperate to save his dying daughter. But before they arrived, the news came, "Your daughter is dead." Mourners had already filled the house. Jesus stunned the crowd by saying, "She's not dead, but asleep," and they laughed. Verse 40 says, Jesus put them all outside, only allowing the girl's parents and three disciples to stay. Why? Because faith and unbelief don't mix. One will always drive out the other. Would Jesus invite you into the room? Hebrews 11:6 says, without faith it is impossible to please God. I want to be where Jesus is working. I want to see lives changed and miracles unfold. Don't let doubt keep you outside the room. Let God deepen your faith so you don't miss what He wants to do in your life.
8: We navigate a world of signs. 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God's Word is filled with signs that can lead us to His plans for our lives. 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And if that's not enough signs, God wants us to be sign carriers, our lives, Our actions, our words, can point people to God, the difference maker. Our signs can point out the difference God has made, or they can suggest there is no difference. Our signs can proclaim we are all in when it comes to following God, or that we're proud to sit in the stands and watch. Signs, we all carry them. What's your message? WLUJ.
9: Although God does not call all women to be married, according to 1 Corinthians 7, he gives some the gift of singleness. And although there are times when for God's own purposes he makes a woman barren or a husband so that no child can be born, it is still the norm, it is still the gift of God, his best gift to women, to give them a child. Children are, after all, an inheritance from the Lord.
10: Welcome to Grace to You Weekend, the Bible teaching ministry of John MacArthur. I'm your host, Phil Johnson. Hannah was barren, but faithful to God, and ultimately God blessed her faith with a son. And that son, whom she named Samuel, would grow up to be one of the great heroes of the faith. Yet even more amazing is the fact that Hannah gave up the day-to-day responsibilities of raising Samuel. How then is she considered one of the great biblical examples of motherhood? As Mother's Day approaches, dive into Hannah's story here on Grace to You. John MacArthur is going to show you lessons from her life that every woman, not just moms, but every woman, can apply to her own life. The title of John's study, God's Design for a Successful Woman. And now with today's lesson, here's John.
9: It is fitting that we take another look at what God intends motherhood to be. The highest calling a woman will ever know. But when the Bible details the honor due to a mother, no more detail is given to anyone beyond Hannah. We meet her in 1 Samuel 1. Hannah, her name speaks of her beauty. It means grace, and indeed she is the emblem of the grace of womanhood. She became a mother by faith. She first appears, as 1 Samuel opens, as a childless woman. Then she becomes a mother, the mother of one of the greatest men who ever walked the earth, Samuel. And as you see the account of the birth of Samuel, you note the profile of a godly mother. As we are introduced to this story, I want us to note three things that profile a godly mother. She had a right husband relationship, she had a right heavenly relationship, and she had a right home relationship. Those three things stand out and profile her for us. First of all, let's consider her right husband relationship. And may I say that this is at the very outset essential for you to understand. The most important relationship in a family, in raising godly children, is not the relationship between the parents and the children, it's the relationship between the mother and the father. What you communicate to your children by your relationship dominates their thinking. They are learning about human relationships from the two of you. They are learning about virtue. They are learning about sin. They are learning about love. They are learning about forgiveness. They are learning about sympathy. They are learning about understanding. They are learning about compassion. They are learning about virtue. They are learning about honesty and integrity. They're watching. And far more important than your relationship to your child in the long run is the relationship you have to your spouse that's projected to your child. Secondly, as you profile a godly mother, she had a right heavenly relationship. Not only were things right between she and her husband, and by the way, there is no statement of any conflict in their union at all, no hint of any conflict. And a godly mother grows best in the soil of a godly, loving, supportive, sympathetic husband. But then she had a right heavenly relationship. She knew where to go with her problem, right to the Lord. And there are several virtues that come out of this aspect. First of all, she had a passion for the Lord's best. Just use the word passion. She had a passion for the Lord's best. What do we mean by that? She wanted a child. She desired a child because she wanted God's best. She wanted to honor and glorify God, and she knew the best gift of God's love ever given to a woman is a child. And what I'm saying to you is that a truly godly mother is not a reluctant mother, not a mother who finds a child an intrusion, not a mother who will postpone the birth of a child as long as possible so that child doesn't crowd her schedule and become upset when finding out that some contraception was ineffective. A truly godly mother, a woman with the heart of a mother, as God would give a mother a heart, is one who longs to have a child. So she was characterized by passion for God's best. Secondly, she was characterized by prayer. She knew where to go, and look at verse 9. Hannah Rose, after eating and drinking in Shiloh, obviously she'd perhaps eaten a little bit under the encouraging sympathy of her husband in verse 8. She now has completed that in Shiloh. Eli the priest was sitting on the seat by the doorpost of the temple of the Lord. The high priest is in the temple. She goes there. She came into the temple greatly distressed. Her soul was bitter, it literally says. And she prayed to the Lord and wept bitterly. She is just crushed. And she made a promise, a vow, O Lord. And she goes on to make her vow. But notice this about this godly woman. She was a woman of prayer. It's a beautiful characteristic. She understood that God was the source of children. She understood that God alone could alter her sterility. Her distinctive virtue was her faith, constant faith. Verse 12, it came about as she continued praying before the Lord. Constant. She remained there. She stayed there. Her heart was broken. She was pouring out her prayers. This is the spirit of true prayer. She slipped into the sanctuary of God and she began to pour out her heart in honest, open faith, totally dependent on God and given to prayer. She knew it was God alone who would weave life in the womb, as Psalm 139 says. So her passion turned to prayer. This speaks of her right heavenly relationship. She knew where to go with her problems. Thirdly, she was a woman of promise, not only of passion and prayer, but would you look at verse 11? She made a vow, a promise, said, O Lord of hosts, if you will indeed look on the affliction, she saw childlessness as an affliction, of thy maidservant and remember me. Doesn't mean he didn't know who she was, but remember me in the sense of my longing for a child. And not forget thy maidservant, but wilt give thy maidservant a son. Here's the promise. Then I will give him to the Lord all the days of his life, and a razor shall never come on his head. That last little part was a Nazarite vow described in Numbers 6, 3 to 6. If a Jew wanted to take a vow of total consecration to God, he would not cut his hair, no concern for physical appearance, not drink the wine and the strong drink, abstaining from the banquetings and the celebrations and all of that, living an austere, consecrated, God-centered life. Many Jews took a Nazarite vow for a short period of time. Three of them in the scripture were lifelong Nazarites: Samson, John the Baptist, and this child, Samuel. This is her promise, to present her child to God. That's the essence of a godly mother. While praying for a child, she prays for that child, not for a wrong reason, but a right reason, to turn that child back to God from where the child came. So Hannah made her promise. The next thing we see about Hannah was her purity. Eli was the high priest, but I got to tell you, he was really a lousy high priest. And nothing could be said about his discernment either. Came about when she was praying continually before the Lord, Eli was watching her mouth. And she was speaking in her heart. She wasn't speaking out loud, it says in verse 13, only her lips were moving. Have you ever had that experience where you're really talking in your heart, but your lips are moving, though not a sound was heard? So Eli thought she was drunk. Isn't he discerning? Now, I don't know anything about my discernment as relative to other people or to Eli's, but I'll tell you, I think I know the difference between a drunk and a woman broken in prayer. So Eli decided to play the spiritual role. How long will you make yourself drunk? Put away your wine from you, he says to her. And Hannah, so gracious, and answered and said, no, my Lord, I'm a woman oppressed in spirit. I have drunk neither wine nor strong drink, but I have poured out my soul before the Lord. You misjudge me. Do not consider your maidservant as a worthless woman. That tells us a little bit about drinking wine or strong drink and its relationship to worthlessness regarding women. That's an Old Testament attitude. Don't consider me like that. I have spoken until now out of my great concern and my provocation. Then Eli, hearing such a lucid answer, answered and said, go in peace, and may the God of Israel grant your petition that you've asked of him. It's sort of a mild apology, but he mistook her for being drunk. Don't think your maidservant a worthless woman, literally a son of Belial. I'm not that kind of person. She was a virtuous woman, like the woman of Proverbs 12:4 and 31:10. She was a woman of virtue. The next one we see in terms of characteristics comes in verse 18. I love this. And she said, responding to Eli, let your maidservant find favor in your sight. So the woman went her way and ate, and her face was no longer sad. She could eat now, and she wasn't sad. You say, why? I'll tell you why. Because she had patient faith. She had patient faith. She gave it to God. What else could she do? She wasn't about to remain frustrated. This is true faith. True faith doesn't pray, oh God, here's my problem, here's my problem. Walk away in utter frustration. That's really doubt. Faith says, here it is, God, and walks away and is no longer sad. That's trust. I trust you. Very much the mark of a godly mother, one who totally trusts God. She casts her burden on God, and that's the end of it. She walks away, she eats, she is no longer sad. There's another thing about this woman that I have to talk to you for a moment about. Chapter 2, verses 1 to 10. Hannah prayed and said, verse 1, my heart exalts in the Lord, my horn is exalted in the Lord, my mouth speaks boldly against my enemies. Because I rejoice in thy salvation, there's no one holy like the Lord. Indeed, there's no one besides thee, nor is there any rock like our God. And she goes on like that, clear down through verse 10. Praise, thanks, exaltation. Oh, this is a woman of praise. This is a woman with a thankful heart. A godly mother is known by her praise. That's the pattern. She has a right relationship with her husband. They share worship, they share love, they share deep feeling. She has a right relationship with heaven. Her passions are God's passions. She is a woman of prayer. She is a woman of faith. She is a woman of purity. She is a woman of promise. She's a woman of praise. And finally, she had a right home relationship. Go back to verse 21 of chapter 1. She had a right home relationship. And this is with reference to the child in verse 21. Then the man Elkanah went up with all his household to offer to the Lord the yearly sacrifice and pay his vow. He's into his routine, and he's a faithful guy. And he gathers the whole household, and up they go. Verse 22, here we come to it. Hannah did not go up. She didn't go. For she said to her husband, I will not go up until the child is weaned. Now, wait a minute. That's a couple of years, Hannah. 3 years. I don't know exactly how long Hannah nursed little Samuel, but several years, surely. I won't go. It was only about a 2 or 3 week trip at the longest to go up there and be there for a week, traveling there, traveling back. It's less than 200 miles from one end of Palestine to the other. She wouldn't go. She wouldn't go at all. Why? She was dedicated to the child. When God gave the child, she was dedicated to the child. Back up to verse 19 and let's see how it all started. They arose early in the morning and worship before the Lord. Husband and wife worshiping in the morning. Isn't that beautiful? Together, worshiping the Lord. They returned to their house in Ramah. Elkanah had relations with Hannah, his wife, and the Lord remembered her. And it came about in due time after Hannah had conceived, she gave birth to a son. She named him Samuel, saying, because I have asked him of the Lord. Samuel means heard by God. And boy, once that child came, Hannah said, this is the child of my passion. This is the child of my vow. I will not forsake my time with this child. I won't leave this child for several weeks. I won't take this little child along and make it uncomfortable because they would necessarily walk. The child needs sleep, and the child needs the gentleness of home, the quietness of a nursing environment. Boy, it's a long way from what we see today, isn't it? Women having babies and a couple of months later, slamming the baby in some care center and taking off for the job. Not Hannah. Totally committed to stay in the home until that little life was trained, until that little life was nursed and loved and cherished, wanting to speak to that little one of the truth of God, preparing for the time when the little one would be deposited in the temple itself. The child must have been at least 3 years old. Those were such important times. The little one learning from his mother and loved by his mother. No doubt she took the injunction of Deuteronomy and taught that little one all the time the things of the Lord. So necessary. Give yourself to the child. Such a child was a man named John Stiles, the product of a godly mother. Listen to his sentiments. I have worshiped in churches and chapels. I have prayed in the busy street. I have sought my God and have found him where the waves of his ocean beat. I have knelt in the silent forest in the shade of some ancient tree, but the dearest of all my altars was at my mother's knee. I have listened to God in his temple. I've caught his voice in the crowd. I have heard him speak where the breakers were booming long and loud, where the winds play soft in the treetops. My God has talked to me, but I have never heard him clearer than I did at my mother's knee. The things in my life that are worthy were born in my mother's breast and breathed into mine by the wonder of the love her life expressed. The years that have brought me to manhood have taken her far from me, but memory keeps me from straying too far from my mother's knee. God, make me the man of her vision and purge me of selfishness. God, keep me true to her standards and help me to live to bless. God, hallow the holy impress of the days that used to be and keep me a pilgrim forever to the shrine at my mother's knee. Such was the testimony of Samuel in the years that Hannah dedicated herself to him. No higher calling on the face of the earth in human life than that kind of devotion from a mother to a child. She not only dedicated herself to the child, but secondly, she dedicated her child to the Lord. Verse 24, when she had weaned him, she took him up with her, along with a three-year-old bull and one ephah of flour and a jug of wine, and brought him to the house of the Lord in Shiloh, although the child was young. They slaughtered the bull and brought the boy to Eli, and she said, "Oh, my Lord, as your soul lives, my Lord, I am the woman who stood here beside you praying to the Lord. For this boy I prayed, and the Lord has given me my petition, which I asked of him. So I have also dedicated him to the Lord. As long as he lives, he is dedicated to the Lord." And he worshiped the Lord there. What a scene. She sought nothing from him. She sought not that he have some great career in some big field and be famous or make a lot of money so that she could brag about him. She sought not that he should be put in a situation where he could make sure he had enough to care for her in her old age. No, she gave that child away to God. Never, though, did she drop her responsibility for him. Look at chapter 2, verse 18. Now Samuel was ministering before the Lord as a boy wearing a linen ephod. In other words, he was girded like a priest would be dressed. As a little boy, his whole life was ministering before the Lord. And his mother would make him a little robe, verse 19, and bring it to him from year to year when she would come up with her husband to offer the yearly sacrifice. Then Eli would bless Elkanah and his wife and say, "May the Lord give you children from this woman in place of the one she dedicated to the Lord." And they went to their own home, and the Lord visited Hannah, and she conceived and gave birth to three sons and two daughters. And the boy Samuel grew before the Lord. She never really let go of her responsibility. Every time she came with a new little robe for her growing Samuel. That's the result of godly mothering, and that's the insight that you never stop being mother, no matter how old they become. God blessed her. To be a godly mother involves a right husband relationship, a right heavenly relationship, and a right home relationship. Hannah had all of that. God honored it, and she gives us a model to follow. In closing, let me ask a couple of questions. What does this say, and how do we apply this? First of all, ask yourself, are you a godly mother? Are you a godly mother? Are you preparing to be a godly mother? Are you, if you are already older, preparing younger women to be godly mothers? And to men, I say, are you creating the environment in which your wife's godliness can have its best effect? And are you raising sons who will lead their wives to be godly mothers? And to you young people, I say, are you honoring your mother? Are you obeying your mother? If God has given you a godly mother, God has given you the best of gifts. None of them are perfect, but when they love the Lord Jesus Christ and have passed that on to you, they have given you the greatest thing they could give. Are you thankful? And there are some who say, "My mother was not godly." Are you praying for her? Are you praying for her and asking God's Spirit somehow to bring you under the influence of a godly woman who can show you the things your mother never showed you? The hope for our society really rests in what happens in the next generation, and that is so much in the hands of godly women.
10: 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John's current series is titled, God's Design for a Successful Woman. Now, if you're a man, a husband, listening to this series, perhaps you're wondering what role you have in all of this. What can you do to help your wife be a godly mother and cultivate the godly virtues that John talked about today? Well, John had some practical thoughts along those lines. Let's listen to them now.
11: That's a really important question, and I think we have to start by saying this. If women want to be godly wives, if they want to be godly mothers, if they want to cultivate godly virtues that that bring about healthy marriages, healthy families, and advance the kingdom, they've got to stop taking their cues from the culture, from the world around them, because it's going to send all kinds of corrupted messages. Since the fall, when man was cursed and woman was cursed, Genesis says there's conflict. The man is overbearing in his rule. The woman is trying to fight for her own position and power in the relationship. So you have conflict. That conflict is just innate to being fallen. The only thing that's going to overrule that conflict is the power of Christ and the power of the Holy Spirit and two people living to be obedient to the Word of God and to love Christ with all their heart, soul, mind, and strength. And that can happen, and then marriage becomes the grace of life. It becomes the kind of bliss that God ordained it to be. But what happens today, even among Christian women, is they start trying to conform to what the culture tells them. That they're more worried about their face and their form. They're worried about their style and their wardrobe. They're worried about what other people see on the outside instead of being concerned about the hidden part of the heart where a woman's real beauty lies. She needs to seek to be pleasing to God in every sense. And then being pleasing to God will become pleasing to her husband and pleasing to her children. Simply read the Word of God, find out how God in His Word ordains a woman to be, to live, and to fulfill her responsibilities. Follow that path, and that's the path to blessing and satisfaction and joy.
10: That's right, friend. God's Word has a lot to say about being a godly woman. 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And then be back next week as John MacArthur begins a series on the incredible blessings you have in Christ, titled Richer Than You Think. It's another half hour of unleashing God's truth, one verse at a time, on Grace to You Weekend.
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14: Rose. President Trump is rejecting Iran's response to a U.S. proposal to end the war. In a post on Truth Social, the president said he had read the response from Iran's so-called representatives, calling it totally unacceptable. Iranian state media reported that the response had been sent to mediators in Pakistan. This comes after the president said in an earlier social media post that Iran has been playing games with the U.S. and the rest of the world for 47 years. Senator Tom Cotton says the Iranian Revolutionary Guard currently has shaky control over the country.
15: So they're definitely clinging to power, but I think it is clinging. They're not firmly in power because they know that the United States and Israel at any point could renew our campaign to totally pulverize all of their all the pillars of their regime's power.
14: The NTSB is gathering details about Frontier Airlines' evacuation after plane hit pedestrian in Denver.
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17: South Frontier 4345, we're stopping on the runway. We just hit somebody. We have an engine fire.
16: The plane en route to L.A., the pilot aborting takeoff.
17: There was an individual walking across the runway.
16: One engine on the wing, seen in pictures, severely damaged, caught fire, causing smoke on the plane and an emergency evacuation.
17: We've got smoke in the aircraft. We're going to evacuate on the runway.
16: Passengers taking to social media to complain about the slow pace of that evacuation off the plane and down that inflatable slide. The NTSB looking into that as well. Denver Airport reports 12 injuries. 5 people went to the hospital. I'm Julie Walker.
14: American passengers aboard the cruise ship stricken by a deadly hantavirus outbreak are preparing for evacuation flights from Spain. This is SRN News. Another state prepares to vote on abortion.
18: Pro-choice groups have gotten enough signatures to place a referendum on the fall ballot that would water down the state's ban on abortion. If approved, the legislation would lift the ban's provision of jail time for doctors who perform illegal abortions. These signatures must now be certified. Under the current law, medical personnel who perform illegal abortions face up to 5 years behind bars. Abortion is on the ballot in several other states this November. Michael Harrington reporting.
14: The pastor of the largest United Methodist Church in the U.S. has launched a campaign for the Democratic nomination for a U.S. Senate seat in Kansas. Pastor Adam Hamilton enters the race as a potentially formidable candidate, though it appears likely that at least a few of the 8 other lesser-known Democrats who previously launched campaigns will remain in the August primary. The winner will face incumbent Republican Roger Marshall. This is SRN News.
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21: 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Greer.
22: If Jesus did not abandon me in the dark hours of the cross, would he ever leave me now? Christ has defeated every sin, so I can cast all my burdens upon him. And if he suffered the full penalty for my sin in my place, can anything in my life now be considered judgment?
21: 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Greer. I'm your host, Molly Vidovich. You're joining us in a study from the book of Psalms called Question Everything. And today we're diving into an important issue that a lot of Christians are afraid to address. How do we talk to God when we're feeling abandoned, overwhelmed, or maybe even angry? I'm sure you've been there. So is it okay to tell him that? Is it okay to even feel that? Or are we supposed to put on a happy face and recite how good he is, even if that's not how we feel? To answer that question, Pastor JD takes us back to the Psalms for a part two of a message he titled, Will Life Ever Get Better?
22: Psalm 88, verse 1. Psalm 88 is our psalm. Lord, you are the God who saves me. Day and night I cry out to you. Verse 3, I am overwhelmed with troubles and my life draws near to death. I am counted among those who go down to the pit. I am like one without strength. I am set apart with the dead, like the slain who lie in the grave, whom you remember no more, who are cut off from your care. You have put me in the lowest pit, God, in the darkest depths. Your wrath lies heavily on me. You have overwhelmed me with all your waves. You have taken me from my closest friends and have made me repulsive to them. I am confined and cannot escape. My eyes are dim with grief. I call to you, Lord, every day. Every day I spread out my hands to you. Why, Lord, why do you reject me and hide your face from me? From my youth, I have suffered and been close to death. I have borne your terror and I'm in despair. Your wrath has swept over me. Your terrors have destroyed me. All day long, they surround me like a flood. They have completely engulfed me. You have taken me from friend and neighbor. Darkness is my closest friend. The end. And all God's people said, what the heck? Right? I mean, that's it. That's the last verse. God chose to include this psalm in his Bible. Why? Because sometimes our lives feel like that. We don't know the specific condition the psalmist is in. We can tell that it involves personal betrayal, verse 18. Friend and neighbor have deserted me, have become repulsive to my closest friends. Have you ever experienced that kind of pain? And then there's the loneliness. As I've talked to people who've gone through intense, sustained times of pain, they say one of the worst things is the loneliness because even people that love you just can't understand what you're going through if they've not gone through it themselves. The psalmist feels like God even cannot understand. In fact, if anything, it seems like God is against him. He keeps saying throughout the psalm, Lord, you did this to me. Verse 15 summarizes the psalmist's feeling. I'm in despair. Despair means not only am I in pain now, despair means I have no hope it will ever get any better. This guy is way past the question, will life ever get better? He has resolved that it will not. And then he ends the psalm. He puts a period. And we all sit here looking at it saying, what in the world? But then look at how Psalm 89 opens. Psalm 89, verse 1, I will sing of the steadfast love of the Lord forever. With my mouth, I will make known your faithfulness to all generations. Verse 8, you are entirely faithful, O Lord. You rule the oceans. You subdue their storm-tossed waves. For Jewish people at the time, the ocean was the great unknown. And a hurricane at the ocean was like the uncontrolled power. You, God, control the uncontrollable. Verse 10, you crushed the great sea monster. Scholars say this was a reference to Egypt, Israel's great enemy from across the sea. You scattered your enemies with your mighty arm. Everything in the world is yours. You created it all. You created north and south, Mount Tabor, which marked the western boundary of Israel, and Mount Hermon, which marked the eastern boundary of Israel. Verse 21, the Lord says, I will steady him with my hand, with my powerful arm, I will make him strong. The enemy shall not outwit him, the wicked shall not humble him. I will crush his foes before him and strike down those who hate him. I will extend his rule over the sea, his dominion over the rivers. He will call out to me, you are my Father, my God, and the rock of my salvation. No, I will not break my covenant with you. I will not take back a single word that I have said. How are these two psalms placed side by side? See, here's what Psalm 89 assures you. I encourage you to jot these things down. Psalm 89 assures you, number one, that God's steadfast love rules over everything in your life. He rules the raging sea, verse 9, which represent life's most chaotic elements. This for you would be the cancer cell, the unexpected job loss, the sudden departure of your spouse, the random accidents. Number two, God's steadfast love is not always immediately apparent to us. You see, the psalmist in Psalm 88 cannot see any evidence of God's steadfast love. Even in Psalm 89, he would say this, verse 46, O Lord, how long will this go on? Are you going to hide yourself forever? So you can't always see it. Sometimes you may never see it in this life. And if your faith depends on seeing the resolution of your faith in this life, you're never going to make it. You are a crisis of faith walking around waiting to happen. Number three, God's steadfast love shapes the glorious conclusion of his plan. Think about it. You could already, most of you, if you've been a believer for any amount of time, you can already look at some of the chapters in your life that were the most painful, in which you could not understand what was going on. You can already look at those and see how God was working something good in your life, can't you? The divorce taught you to depend on God. The struggle with the addiction taught you how much you were in need of grace. The death refocused your faith. The lost job woke you up out of a life of materialism. Well, here's the question. If now, with only a very limited perspective and limited wisdom, if already you can see a reason for some of the pain in your life, don't you think that given enough perspective and God's wisdom, you will see a reason for all of it? All Psalm 88s prayed long enough eventually turn into Psalm 150s. And in order for you to experience the joy of Psalm 150, see, sometimes you got to go through a Psalm 88. Number four, we behold God's steadfast love for us and the rejection of his anointed one. You see, around here we say that you can summarize the gospel in four words, Jesus in my place. It's not just that Jesus died for the sins of the world. He died for my sins. I was on his mind when he died on the cross. It was my transgressions, my rebellion, my pride, my impurity that put the nails in his hands and his feet, that gladly he went to the cross for so he could suffer the penalty in my place. He was rejected in my place. He went through Psalm 88 in my place so that I would never have to be rejected and go through that. So when I feel like God has forsaken me, I'm wrong. I have to be. If Jesus did not abandon me in the dark hours of the cross, would he ever leave me now? Christ has defeated every sin, so I can cast all my burdens upon him. And if he suffered the full penalty for my sin in my place, can anything in my life now be considered judgment? Because see, if I've received Jesus, there's no more wrath left for me. There's no more payment. There's no more penalty. There's no more anger. There's no condemnation for those of us that are in Christ Jesus. Therefore, suffering now is not God's judgment or anger on me, because that was poured out on Jesus. Suffering is part of God's, listen, good salvation processes in my life. Tim Keller says it this way, suffering is at the heart of the Christian story. Suffering is the result of our turn away from God, and therefore it was the way through which God himself in Jesus Christ came and rescued us for himself. And now it is how we suffer that comprises one of the main ways that we become great and Christ-like, holy and happy, and a crucial way that we show the world the love and the glory of our Savior. You see, even suffering in the hands of an ever-loving, omnipotent Father becomes a surgical tool for God's good purposes in our lives. Which leads me to number five. In the midst of pain, we experience God's steadfast love for us in his steadfast presence with us. The psalmist would say this, verse 15, happy are those, there's that word again, it's our third week with it, Hebrew ashrei, happy are those who walk in the light of your presence, O Lord. You see, what the psalmist has that can never be taken away that gives him joy is the presence of God. I love how David would talk about this in Psalm 3.

0: 3. David in Psalm 3 opens the psalm by talking about his problems. Oh, Lord, how many are my foes? Many are rising against me. Look at this. But you, oh, Lord, you are a shield about me. It's one thing or around me. It's one thing to have a shield in front of you, which is where you typically keep a shield. What happens when you have a shield in front of you and somebody attacks you from the behind, right? So when you have a shield around you, that means they can't attack you from the front, the back, the left, the right, the up, the down, because you're covered everywhere. In other words, God, you protect me from the north, the south, the east, and the west. There's not a single direction that anything the enemy can bring at me that will separate me from your love, because you have covered me and you are a shield about me. You are, he says, my glory. Notice he didn't say God is giving him glory, but that God is his glory. Knowing him, possessing him, that is glory. Here's a question for you. Is glory something you want God to give to you? Or is glory something that God is to you? When you think about God giving you glory, are you talking about him giving you a better marriage, a new job, personal vindication? Or is glory simply knowing God, that he is your glory? Christ in us, Paul would say, that's the hope of glory. So when my outward man perishes, I can rejoice because my inward man is renewed day by day, and I can know Christ through these sufferings so that I can think that it's not even worthy to compare what suffering is happening to the outward man if the inward man is coming to know Christ, because that is my glory. And that, he says, you are the lifter of my head. Though my head is bowed down with suffering, the presence of God, God reaches down and he lifts it up. And he says to me, do not be afraid when you pass through the water. See, I will be with you. And through the rivers, they will not overwhelm you. When you walk through the fire, you will not be burned, because I am with you, and nothing can ever happen to you that I will not turn into the miraculous through you. It's like a father, he says in Psalm 89, who looks with compassion on his struggling, heartbroken child and just reaches down and gently lifts his head and says, don't be afraid. I'm not going to let anything happen to you. I'm never leaving your side. I'm going to make everything okay. That is what gives us the assurance that all these things are working together for good in our lives.
1: 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Greer. In just a moment, we'll return to today's teaching, but I'd like to share how you can take your next step in growing in your faith. Have you ever wondered why certain Christian beliefs really matter? Maybe you've heard phrases like the resurrection, biblical authority, or living a gospel-centered life, but you've wondered what they actually mean and how they actually shape your day-to-day faith. That's the heart behind our brand new resource, Why Does It Matter? And in this helpful collection, Pastor J.D. 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Why is prayer essential to a growing faith? And why does everyday faithfulness count more than we realize? Pastor J.D. also looks at key doctrines like the resurrection, the virgin birth, the authority of Scripture, and what it really means to live a gospel-centered life. 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
0: Brad Hambrick, our pastoral counselor here, wrote a great article on Rome. We call it the Dilemma of Romans 8:28. Romans 8:28, if you're not familiar with it, is a verse that Christians quote a lot where it says, all things work together for good. He said the dilemma is that sometimes in the midst of suffering, that verse almost sounds trite. Oh, all things are working together for good. It's all going to be happy. Everything's going to be fine. It doesn't feel like that. He said, but what happens is you don't read the two verses before that, which is what makes it feel trite. For the two verses before that say that God has given us his Spirit, who has united himself to our spirit. Listen, who searches our hearts and makes groanings on our behalf, which cannot be uttered. Searches is the word for explore. What it means is that the Spirit of God is in your heart, searching the deep caverns of your pain and expressing them on your behalf to God with words that you don't even know how to utter. In other words, he can put things into words that you do not even know how to articulate. This is no distant God who promises us that one day it's all going to work out. This is a God who has united himself to us in our pain.

0: pain and feels that pain with us. And his presence in us, Paul says, assures us of his good plan for us. Because you can be sure that he will never leave you or forsake you. And if you know that he will never leave you or forsake you, then you are assured that he will accomplish the good purposes he has determined for you. His presence in me assures me of his good purposes for me. And so when I cannot grasp his plan, I can cling to his presence. And when I do not understand what he is doing, the Spirit inside of me reaches up and says, Abba, Father. And the Spirit of God lifts my head and says, put your head up. Because this that I have worked in you will lead to exactly what I have said it will lead to. Not a word will falter. Number six, in the midst of pain, we are right to pray for the inbreaking of God's steadfast love. The psalmist in Psalm 89 calls out on God to act, and he expects God to act. He's like, God, change the situation. Help me now. You see, some Christians act like suffering has no place in a believer's life. But other Christians act like it's wrong to ask God to release you from suffering. Almost like you should delight in it and rejoice in it and you just want it. Both are completely wrong. I know that suffering can be part of God's good plan for me, but I want to see God's goodness break into my family. Why? Because I'm a dad, and dads love to see goodness poured onto their kids. God is a dad. I want to see goodness break into this church. I want to see goodness break into your lives. I want to see it break into your families, into this community. You see, as believers, we are commissioned not only to endure suffering, we are commissioned to bring blessing, which means we look at broken places in the world and we say, it's not right that those people live in poverty. It's not right that those people are captive. It's not right that those girls are still trapped in the sex slave trade. It's not right that these children don't have homes. It's not right that these families are broken. God, won't you do something? And we lay hold of the goodness of God. And we believe in it, and we yearn for it, and we pray for it, and we work for the inbreaking of that love everywhere we can, beginning with our families and our church, this whole community, and in every nation we can get to on earth. Sometimes we live in Psalm 88, but we do so with the hope of Psalm 89. Let me share with you a letter from a woman who has gone through what I consider to be her own Psalm 88. I want you to listen to how she walked through this. If you, she says, had asked me what I was thankful for before September of last year, I would have said that I'm thankful for my family, my home, my job, and for the love of God. For a husband who loves and cares for me, for four children, age 14, 11, 9, and 5, who are all healthy and happy. For a home I never dreamed I could have had. For a career that not only fulfills me, but allows me to work from home. But in October, my Christian husband, completely out of the blue, left me and our children for somebody else who left her husband as well. This other family were friends of ours. We had vacationed with them on three separate occasions. I thought she was my closest friend. She goes on to talk about the disputes with her husband, the court battles, the devastation to her kids. Now, a year later, my husband is still gone. Still with his new family, and he has told me that they will be a part of my kids' lives and that I need to just get used to that and not hate her. My kids are still dealing with the impact that their daddy left. They are depressed, angry, confused, and frustrated. My oldest has started questioning his faith. He is rebelling against all authority. He is lashing out at his family. My house is now up for sale, a short sale, which will likely turn into a foreclosure. And when and if that happens, we have no idea where we will move. And yet, in the midst of all this, I've come to know God on a different level, to see him work in a way that I'd only heard about. You see, I'd never really had a big tragedy in my life, never really had to depend on God. I mean, sure, I prayed about my problems and I saw God work, but never like this. I never had the need to really rely on God, to just fall into him and rest on him. When I needed God's comfort before, the image in my head was me clinging to Jesus and him hugging me. My image now is me just completely collapsed and him carrying me. And it is awesome. In the midst of this horrible situation where my whole identity and where my family has been attacked, I see glimpses of what God is doing and how our lives will be changed. And I get excited to see who I get to be at the end of all this. She uses the metaphor of being in a race. She's like, it's like you're running in a race when all of a sudden rain begins to fall, a torrential rain, and then it creates this huge mud puddle, this mud pit between you and the finish line. You can't go around it. You got to go through it. She says, and every step becomes painful and you don't know how you can go on. She says, and you want to give up. She says, but then you look up and you can see the finish line. And she said, it's like at the finish line, there's like at the end of a car wash, a rinse that you go through that just cleanses you from all the mud. She says, and right beyond that is the glorious sun. And she says, that's what I'm excited to be able to get to, because the person I will be there will be stronger, with more understanding of how to run this race, with more knowledge of God and with satisfaction and peace. Yes, I am tired, but I'm also energized by the experience. I can't wait to learn more from the Heavenly Father. I cannot wait to use what God has taught me. I have explained it to my children like this. In every fairy tale, there's always a tragedy. And the protagonist faces that adversity, overcomes that adversity, and thrives because of it. God is giving each of us our fairy tale. What do you see at the end of your life? What do you do when you feel like life is never going to get better? Jot these down. Pray Psalm 88 to God. It's okay to pray Psalm 88. It's okay. In fact, you want to jumpstart a boring prayer life? Why don't you write some of your own psalms to God? Do not think that he is going to be afraid of your anger, your tears, your doubts. He welcomes those things. You want to know how I know? Because he put Psalm 88 in the Bible. So why don't you just be brutally honest with God for the first time in your life? Pray Psalm 88. Write a lament. This can actually be an act of faith, by the way. Because in writing the lament, you're saying, God, somehow I think your love is deeper than all this. Pray Psalm 88 to God. Preach Psalm 89 to yourself. Preach Psalm 89 to yourself. Here's three statements I want you to learn to make in the midst of a Psalm 88. I choose not to fear because God is with me. I choose not to doubt because God is in control. I choose not to despair because God is good. Notice saying I choose means it's probably not how you feel. I feel fear. I feel doubt. I feel despair, but I choose not to fear, not to doubt, not to despair, because God is with me, God is in control, and God is good. You see, people say, where's the faith in Psalm 88? It's in the fact that the psalmist put it where he put it, because he put it right before Psalm 89, showing that even in our darkest hours, God is transforming the story of our lives into total praise. So pray honestly Psalm 88 and then preach Psalm 89. And if you're with a friend who's in the midst of Psalm 88, do not start beating them over the head with Psalm 89. Sit with them in Psalm 88 for a long time. But you do so with the hope, with the anchor of Psalm 89.
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2: words, but a valuable reminder how important mom is and why she is. I had occasion to stay at my son and daughter-in-law's house while I recovered from a painful injury, and they set me up with a wonderful little apartment in their basement. I mean, I had the recliner and the remotes, of course, and a little kitchenette, and like all the babies in our family, I had a night monitor. Now, I needed some help in the middle of the night, but I hadn't touched the pager. Suddenly, I hear my daughter-in-law's feet coming down the stairs. In my 3 a.m. haze, I said, "But how did you know?" She smiled and gave those two little words, "Mom ears." I'm Ron Hutchcraft, and I want to have a word with you today about mom ears. There's something a lot of us have to celebrate in the mother that God put in our life, those mom ears who heard our silent cries over the years, who heard our need when others would only see our deed, who heard the unspoken fears, the unspoken pain, and carried them to the throne of God. Sadly, mom ears have also heard mean words they didn't deserve, angry words that left a scar, rebellious words because we didn't want to hear what we now know was wisdom. But somehow a mom heart could reach for some of God's amazing grace and forgive even though wounded. As a dad, I learned early how important it was for me to seek and respect what my wife heard in our kids, believe me. I mean, those times when I got home and I was ready to drop a bomb on a disobedient child and she would intervene with actionable intel of what was going on behind the scenes in their life. I'm not sure moms fully know their massive power to define their child's life for better or worse. Proverbs 31:26 says, "She speaks with wisdom on her tongue." And in a verse worth considering, our word for today for the Word of God, in Proverbs 14:1, it says, "The wise woman builds her house, but with her own hands the foolish one tears hers down." Oh, sure, I know moms who've turned their God-given mom ears to the seductive song of our world, which says, "All about me." And their children languish under the awful cloud of, "I'm not worth much. My mom doesn't think so." Deafened moms can't hear themselves nagging and controlling and criticizing, diminishing, hoping to make a super kid and crushing them in the process. The mom ears that have tended to miss their children's cries are those who stopped listening to the one who gave her those children. Psalm 127:3 says, "Children are a gift from the Lord. They are a reward from him." It's so easy to succumb to the selfie drumbeat of my rights, my pleasure, my flourishing, and a sort of deafness can grow, deaf to those quiet little cries in the night, the intuition to drop everything and listen to someone I love. The Heavenly Father's promptings, as he, in the words of the Bible, gently leads those who have young. But thank God many of us were blessed, not with a perfect mom, but with a mother whose ears truly heard us. If you have a mom with those wonderful ears, would you tell her how her finely tuned heart shaped your life and changed your life while you can still tell her that? And if you're a mom who wants to have better ears for your children, just know there's amazing power to do that in the Jesus whose relentless love led him to die for our sins, which are the great relationship wreckers. There's no greater life force on earth than a woman whose ears are always open to the voice of God and the voices of those she loves. And for the one who listens to all those with little to celebrate, because maybe your mom really wasn't one, there is a higher hope. God said, "Can a mother forget the baby at her breast and have no compassion for the child she has born? Though she may forget, I will never forget. I have engraved you on the palms of my hands." That's right, with nail prints. And his ears listen all day, all night, for the deepest cries of your heart.
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4: Getting to heaven isn't just about putting enough good on one side of the scale to balance the bad on the other. 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Only Jesus Christ's death on the cross can do that. You have to look to him as the only one who can save you. To learn more, call 888-NEED-HIM. 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